You're going to hear a word in this next song that I don't think I've ever heard used in song lyrics ever. In fact, I don't even think I knew it was a word until I read the lyrics and looked it up. I'm Raina Duras. This is World Cafe. The word Goose uses in this song is hebdomadali. They sing hebdomadali, presto, finale. Hebdomadali. It means every week. Like if something happens weekly or once every 7 days, it happens hebdomadali. I think you probably could just use the word weekly, but maybe it wouldn't fit the meter of the song as well. Thank you, Goose, for that vocabulary boost. The song is called Good to Be. It's Goose on World Cafe.

You know, every so often I will hear from a listener who says that they leave the radio on all day so that their pets can listen to the radio. So if you are a cat and you are listening right now, this Live from the Archives is for you. I'm Raina Duras. Live from the Archives is when we pull out some live tracks from the history of World Cafe. In about 2 minutes, you'll hear from an artist who loves cats so much he put her cat Snacks on the cover of her debut album. But first, a little cat power. It's Cat Power Satisfaction, recorded live for World Cafe.

for World Cafe, Natural Disaster, performed live by Bethany Cosentino of Best Coast for Live from the Archives. And did you know Bethany Cosentino did guest vocals on a Weezer song over a decade ago? She did. It was a song called Go Away in 2014. That's Weezer, Go Away, featuring Bethany Cosentino. And that was the last time they had a guest vocalist on a song until now. This new one is called We Might As Well Be Strangers. It features Carly Hartzman of Wednesday. It's Weezer on World Cafe.

0: Say Goodbye, Tell No One from Kathleen Edwards. Goodbyes are a part of the new album from Billy Strings, a big part, and you'll hear a song from that upcoming record when we come back after this short break on World Cafe.
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You are listening to World Cafe. My name is Raina Duris. Last year, Billy Strings lost his mom. It was right in the middle of his tour. And instead of canceling his show that night, something that you would probably completely understand, he decided to go out and play. It was really, really emotional. But for him, he says it was also cathartic. He needed to do it. And he kept on using music to deal with his grief. His new album out next month is called So Much for Goodbyes. And he made it to honor his mom. Here's a song from that record, Burn the Other End, Billy Strings, New Music on the Cafe.

0: You can catch an exclusive live mini concert from her on the show tomorrow. That is Annabelle Dinda with The Hand. She's been opening for Noah Kahan on his sold out stadium tour. And that is how we're going to end this edition of World Cafe. Thank you so much for letting me play you some tunes today. And thanks to our affiliate stations who bring this show to you all across the country. Thanks also to our team who make it. We produce it at WXPN at the University of Pennsylvania in Philadelphia. I'm Raina Duris. 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

Recorded on her 85th birthday, Mary McPartland with a lively version of Tangerine. Chris Potter, the saxophonist. I'm Helen Wigger, and thanks so much for joining me today. From 1961, here's Etta Jones,

Let the night be filled with music and the infinitesimal cares that infest the day fold their tent like the Arab and silently steal away. Yeah.

Dawn on the Desert, Charlie Shavers along with Jazzbo Collins. And earlier, well, tip of the cap to Wes Montgomery, thanks to Arena Terracubo's interpretation of Road Song. Here's Tony Campbell. This is East Side.

Moton Swing, Lori Meekum. Guitarist Jimmy Ponder recorded this tune on a couple of albums. We're going to hear Johnny's Place, Jimmy Ponder.

Jimmy Giuffre with The Train and the River. Giuffre was one you heard on the various woodwind instruments, including tenor sax, Jim Hall, the guitarist, and Ralph Pena on bass. I'm Helen Wigger. Thanks so much for listening. Let's close it out with Charles Neville and Diversity.

Absent the Vocals. That is the theme song for the TV show Frasier. Gary Burton and friends there, Tossed Salad and Scrambled Eggs. I'm Bob Studebaker, and welcome to a really nice collection of music. It's jazz, and it's all made possible by listener support. Here's one called Chased Out, and it comes from Claire Martin.

0: Twist.
1: The Johnny Nocturne Band with Bobby Troup's Lemon Twist. We heard Diane Delane before that, and that was called Simply Here. Up next, from South Africa, Paul Hanmer with Naivasha.

That is Diana Krall, recorded live in Paris on the old favorite Let's Fall in Love. Francisco Mela, percussionist Francisco Mela, is next. Lionel Luque plays guitar. This is titled John Ramsey.

I like that a lot. That is a Joni Mitchell tune called Black Crow. And what a nice performance from Bethany James from her album Bethany, her very first release. Mark Lucas played guitar, and he took care of the arrangement, too. And before that, Alan Vizzuti, an incredibly gifted trumpet player who has taught it at tons of different places. He's done like 150 orchestral works, some motion picture scores. We heard one of his tunes, As You're Cool, Alan Vizzuti. And now, time to wrap it all up. This is alto saxophonist Tony Campbell and his tune Crawford Grill, putting a nice final touch on the hour.

Oh, he was so great. That is Harold Betters. His tune, Chuck-a-Luck. Good time music. And why not? It's jazz on the radio made possible by listener support. Welcome to it. I'm Bob Studebaker. Here's Giacomo Gates right now.

Pearl Jango, New Metropolitan Swing. And before that, from 2008, Dave Holland with Processional from the album Pass It On, Robin Eubanks on trombone, Antonio Hart playing alto, and Mulgrew Miller was the pianist. The pianist here is Bill Evans. It's called Sugar Plum.

written by Stephen Sondheim and sung there by Molly Ringwald. Yeah, Molly Ringwald. She did that in 2013. The title is Sooner or Later. Up next is a bassist. It's Luke Selig, his band, and his tune here. The title is The Alchemist.

pianist Alan Broadbent and Dizzy Gillespie's Groovin' High. That was Stacy Kent who sang I Wish I Were in Love Again. I'm Bob Studebaker, just taking a moment here just about the end of the hour to say thank you for listening and thank you for supporting jazz on the radio, and to let you know that it's a Sonny Criss recording from 1975 called The Dreamer that wraps it all up.

trombonist Steve Davis and his band with Charlie Parker's Yardbird Suite, and an NEA Jazzmaster guitarist now, doing a little singing too. This is Kenny Burrell with Squeeze Me.

Renee Rosnes with Bobby Hutcherson's Little Bee's Poem. Red Garland with John Coltrane. Before that, I Got a Bad and That Ain't Good. Branford Marsalis now. The title of this is Abe Vigoda. Yeah, Abe Vigoda.

vibist Steve Yeager and Fire Dance, one of his own compositions. I'm Bob Studebaker. Thank you for being here, and thank you for your support, which keeps jazz on the radio. The Eric Lilly Trio now. This is called Twirler.

I've asked Stan to do a lovely arrangement that we've had for a long time. The arrangement was done by Alan Broadbent. And this is a great Michel Legrand tune called What Are You Doing the Rest of Your Life? As only Stan can play it.

A lot of good music here, made possible by listener support. Thank you very much for doing your part. I'm Bob Studebaker. We started off this set with Stan Getz and What Are You Doing the Rest of Your Life? And just heard Houston Person, G-Baby, Ain't I Good to You? And a vocalist is next, a vocalist and a pianist. This is David Budway. He wrote this music. The lyrics were written by Lou Tracy, and this is called the Jazz P.

the Jazz Piano Man. Tickling on the ivories to improvise the tunes, singing all the love songs softly he croons, and no one does it better than the Jazz Piano Man. Adapting to the ambiance of all those different rooms, be it restaurants, nightclubs, or piano bars. 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

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But I'd listen

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jazz of the jazz piano man. Here's another request.

Thank you very much for spending some time with this collection of Jazz on the Radio, made possible by, well, perhaps you. It's listener support that keeps it here. The Jazz Soul 7 right there, Curtis Mayfield's People Get Ready. And the Dizzy Gillespie All-Star Big Band right now. Title of this is Una Mas.

We'll put our hearts together. Now we're one, I'm not afraid. If there's a cloud above,

guitarist Larry Coryell there with John Coltrane's Naima, Nat King Cole before that, and Alexa Tarantino now wraps up the hour with Wisp After Wisp.

A pensive and poignant take of It's All in the Game, courtesy of Eric Alexander. It's another hour of great listener-supported jazz radio for you with David Jay at your side. It's Robin McKell stepping up now to ask if you'll save your love for her.

quite a reworking of Brubeck's Strange Meadowlark from Renee Marie. Also heard Oscar Peterson's Swing and Take on Do Nothing Till You Hear From Me. It's a bit of musical sunshine for you next as Wes Montgomery with a big band backing on West Coast Blues.

Alto saxophonist Vincent Herring leading his own quartet on You Leave Me Breathless. That is from his Mr. Wizard album. Coming up next, it's Chick Corea with his Origin Ensemble to do the early afternoon blues.

If you ever plan to motor west, travel my way, take the highway, that's the best. Get your kicks on Route 66. It winds from Chicago to LA, more than 2

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Now you go through St. Louis, Joplin, Missouri, and Oklahoma City looks mighty pretty. 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
1: 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Closing out this hour for us now, it's mid-90s Oregon music, Green and Golden.

Jackie Coon and Friends with John Allred in the trombone spotlight there on If I Had You. You have got us here, and David J. jazzing up this hour for you. It's Sherry Roberts stepping up to the mic right now to do I Remember You.

Cedar Walton's tune, Firm Roots, as done by the Ray Vega Thomas Marriott Band. Plus, heard David Newman's trademark flute work on I Can't Get Started. It's Antonio Adolfo up now with Milton Nascimento music from his album, Bruma.

The no-nonsense vocals of Etta Jones, backed by Houston Person & Company, on When My Man Comes Home. Moving on now to Chicago sax man Matt Kaminsky with his organ quartet to play Flip the Lid.

0: refrain, which means that when I'm in your arms, I won't dance.
1: Très bien. Blossom Dearie and her continental take on I Won't Dance. It's more Chicago tenor sax to wrap up the hour now. Eddie Johnson and Wanderlust.

Guitar great Larry Coryell displaying his deep affection for Wes Montgomery, backed up by Cedar Walton and Buster Williams on Wes's tune, D Natural Blues. David J with a fresh pot of jasmine tea and all this jazz here for you. It's the Elevations Band up now to play Planet Earth.

An ardent tenor sax admirer of Lester Young, that is Brew Moore from the mid-50s with his quartet doing Fools Rush In. More top-shelf listener-supported jazz for you now with vintage Dinah Washington asking, Am I Blue?

Whitney James in a very poignant take on the very thought of you. Prior to that, Donald Harrison and Terrence Blanchard teamed up on Infinite Heart. It's pianist Jackie Terrasson and his trio right now with a creative approach to You'd Be So Nice to Come Home.

That is L.A. pianist Lisa Hilton with her quintet breaking out in a little joyful pandemonium. Plus, we also heard Karen Allison prior to that doing Azure Tay. It's Wynton Marsalis to close this hour of listener-supported jazz radio for us with Sophie Rose Rosalie from his album Magic Hour.

Is the law failing your dinner plate? This is Sandra Tsinglo with the Lowdown on Science. California allows some amounts of toxins in foods without warnings. The catch? Legal limits assume everyone eats the same way. Shahir Masri and team from University of California, Irvine compared various cultural diets to state safety standards. They looked at staples like rice, spices, and snacks known to carry toxins like lead. And they found a massive divide. Latinos consume more tamarind candy. West Asians eat more stuffed grape leaves. Indians use nearly 9 grams of spices daily. The state limits on toxins are based on, supposedly, general diets. But not everyone eats Wonder Bread and chicken tendies. That meal should be illegal.

Is the law failing your dinner plate? This is Sandra Tsinglo with the Lowdown on Science. California allows some amounts of toxins in foods without warnings. The catch? Legal limits assume everyone eats the same way. Shahir Masri and team from University of California, Irvine compared various cultural diets to state safety standards. They looked at staples like rice, spices, and snacks known to carry toxins like lead. And they found a massive divide. Latinos consume more tamarind candy. West Asians eat more stuffed grape leaves. Indians use nearly 9 grams of spices daily. The state limits on toxins are based on, supposedly, general diets. But not everyone eats Wonder Bread and chicken tendies. That meal should be illegal.

0: This is NPR News.
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3: Her whole story resonated with me in such a powerful way, it just reduced me to just like bare bones. 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
1: Is the law failing your dinner plate? This is Sandra Tsinglo with the Lowdown on Science. California allows some amounts of toxins in foods without warnings. The catch? Legal limits assume everyone eats the same way. Shahir Masri and team from University of California, Irvine compared various cultural diets to state safety standards. They looked at staples like rice, spices, and snacks known to carry toxins like lead. And they found a massive divide. Latinos consume more tamarind candy. West Asians eat more stuffed grape leaves. Indians use nearly 9 grams of spices daily. The state limits on toxins are based on, supposedly, general diets. But not everyone eats Wonder Bread and chicken tendies. That meal should be illegal.
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3: 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I'm Michelle Martin.
4: And I'm Leila Fadel. Javier Bardem plays an excellent psychopath.
5: What's the most you ever lost on a coin toss?
4: He won an Oscar as Anton Chigurh in No Country for Old Men. There, his character would sometimes kill depending on the flip of a quarter.
5: Call it.
6: Call it, yes.
4: Bardem was a James Bond villain in Skyfall and

0: the law failing your dinner plate? This is Sandra Tsinglo with the lowdown on science. California allows some amounts of toxins in foods without warnings. The catch? Legal limits assume everyone eats the same way. Shahir Masri and team from University of California, Irvine compared various cultural diets to state safety standards. They looked at staples like rice, spices, and snacks known to carry toxins like lead. And they found a massive divide. Latinos consume more tamarind candy. West Asians eat more stuffed grape leaves. Indians use nearly 9 grams of spices daily. The state limits on toxins are based on, supposedly, general diets. But not everyone eats Wonder Bread and chicken tendies. That meal should be illegal.
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2: 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I'm Michelle Martin.
3: I'm Leila Fadel.
4: And I'm A. Martinez. Growing up, how many of you dreamed of being a sports star, making that big play that wins the championship? Well, Tori Penso had a different dream. She wanted to be the referee in that big game. And in June, she became the first American woman to lead an officiating crew in a men's World Cup match. Tori Penso joins us now. So, Tori, 14 years old, and you decide you already know that you want to be a referee instead of playing soccer. How did you make that decision at 14?
5: Well, I was doing both, but it was my mom. You know, moms always encourage us to do some of the strangest things, it seems. But she encouraged me to give it a try. Both of my brothers were referees. She said, you can be outdoors, you get paid cash. And I said, oh, I'm listening now. So started when I was young, and I haven't looked back since.
4: So what made refereeing something that became more than just a hobby? What made it something that you started to think, I can do this for real?
5: Well, I was sent to ODP camp in Alabama when I was about 18 years old. And that's when I really got a taste for it as a craft, as a discipline, where people were trying to get better at it. And
4: that's an Olympic development program, right? ODP.

That is bassist Pino Palladino with guitar player Blake Mills from one of their collaborations. That one called Aikute. Sebastian Steinberg has done a lot of bass work with Fiona Apple over the years. Got his start in a band called Soul Coughing.

Shamika said I had potential. Shamika said I had potential. Shamika said I had potential. Shamika said I had potential.

Shamika said I had potential. Shamika said I had potential. Shamika said I had potential. Shamika said I had potential.

That girl's got potential. That is Fiona Apple from Fetch the Wire Cutters. That's Sebastian Steinberg on the bass.

0: Dexter ill today.
1: Mr. Kirk, Dexter's in school.
2: I'm afraid he's not, Miss Fishmore. Dexter's truancy problem is way out of hand. The Baltimore County School Board have decided to expel Dexter from the entire public school system.
1: Oh, Mr. Kirk, I'm an upset as you to learn Dexter's truancy. But surely expulsion is not the answer.
2: I'm afraid expulsion is the only answer. It's the opinion of the entire staff that Dexter is criminally insane.

0: That boy needs therapy.
1: Psychosomatic.
0: And that boy needs therapy.
1: Purely psychosomatic.
0: That boy needs therapy.
1: You're lying down on the couch.
2: What does that mean?
1: You're a nut. You're crazy in the coconut.
2: What does that mean?
0: That boy needs therapy.
2: I'm gonna kill you.
0: That boy needs therapy.
2: Brannigazoo, let's have a chew. Now when I count three.
0: That boy needs therapy.
3: He was white as a sheep.
4: And he also made false teeth.

0: job. Business continues below.
1: Did I ever tell you the story about
2: cowboys,
3: midgets,
4: Indians,
5: and frontier psychiatrists?
6: I felt strangely hypnotized.
7: I was in another world. The world of 20,000 girls.
8: And yeah. And rectangles.
9: Two and optometrists.
10: A man with a golden eyeball.
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13: I promised my girlfriend I'd get...

0: couch? What does that mean?
1: You're a nut. You're crazy in the coconut.
0: What does that mean?
2: That boy needs therapy.
0: I'm gonna kill you.
2: That boy needs therapy.
0: Granny Gazoo, let's have a tune. I wanna count three.
2: That boy needs therapy.

0: Can you think of anything that talks other than a person?
1: A bird?
2: Yeah.
0: Sometimes a parrot talks.

That is David Berwald right there. Hey, bozo, weirdo, wacko, creep, I don't care what you call me. Just call me. The Avalanches before that with the Frontier Psychiatrist, and started that off with Joni Mitchell. One Lambert Hendricks and Ross made famous, one called Twisted. You're listening to Into the Music out of, well, he's probably living in New York these days, originally from New Orleans. Here's John Batiste.

Those are the Secret Sisters right there, and All About You. Mike Bloomfield before that, doing one that Jerry Lee first recorded down at Sun Studios. It'll Be Me, Looking for You. The Five Royals, Hey, She Lives Right Around the Corner. And I heard from Mickey and Sylvia as well, I Got a Kiss for My Baby. Here is NRBQ, the New Rhythm and Blues Quartet.

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2: Way before Flea became a rock and roll Hall of Fame bassist with the Red Hot Chili Peppers, he played the trumpet as a kid. He'd watch his stepfather and his friends jam in their New York City living room.
3: And they start playing, and, you know, I remember, like, from boom, fast, you know, bebop, man, serious.
2: It inspired a lifelong obsession and a promise that one day he'd record his own jazz album. Today, he joins us to talk about fulfilling that promise on Honora, his debut solo album named after his great-great-grandmother.
3: Her whole story resonated with me in such a powerful way. It just reduced me to this, like, bare bones. I was, you know, just tears thinking about her.
2: This weekend, Flea plays the Newport Jazz Festival, so we're revisiting his recent session on the show. Today, I'm Rena Duras. This is an Encore World Cafe. In this Red Hot Chili Pepper song, you hear Flea play bass. Nothing unusual there, but you also hear him smashing a giant pipe against a piece of scrap metal from the junkyard. He's a multi-talented dude. Red Hot Chili Peppers, Breaking the Girl.

0: Hey, I'm Rena Duris. This is World Cafe. This weekend, it's the Newport Jazz Festival, and one of the big names taking the stage is Red Hot Chili Peppers bassist Flea. Flea recently visited the cafe to chat with contributing host Kaleo. Here's that conversation. Enjoy.
1: You know, we all have those things we're going to get around to one day, like knitting or Spanish or maybe karate lessons. For Flea, it was the trumpet. Flea picked up the trumpet first as a child, before he put it down for a bass guitar, one that would serve him very well in the Red Hot Chili Peppers. But Flea was obsessed with jazz, and his debut solo album, Honora, is the result of a decades-long promise and years of practice. We're going deep with Flea today, from growing up in New York in a jazz-filled household to taking lessons from Kamasi Washington's dad, Ricky, and the opportunity to work with one of his musical heroes, one who very famously made fun of his band, Nick Cave. It is a fascinating listen, and I encourage you to stick around for it. Let's get started with something off of Honora. It's Morning Cry from Flea on World Cafe.

0: On World Cafe, it's Flea with a performance of Morning Cry. It is from his debut solo album, which is available now. It's called Honora. The Rock and Roll Hall of Fame bassist from the Red Hot Chili Peppers is my guest. I am Kaleo. It is World Cafe. Flea, thank you so much for being here.
1: Thank you for having me, Kaleo.
0: You got it. So this record, wow. I kind of want to start in an unusual place. I want to start with the title. Because in some ways, to tell the story of this album is to kind of talk about your life, beginning long before you were born with a woman named Honora. Can you tell me about her and why you wanted to name the album after her?
1: Yeah, certainly. On my father's side of my family, my great-great-grandmother was in Ireland, and she was living in Limerick. And the famine happened there, and her entire family starved to death. I think she was 13, 14 years old or something, and the only survivor. And she ended up in a workhouse after her family died in Limerick. And I think it was a very brutal place to be. It meant a workhouse meant like menial labor all day long. The women were commonly sexually abused and abused in all manner of, you know, horrific ways. And when she was at 15 or 16, in Australia, they had 8 men to 1 woman. And so they were just sending women over there. And so basically as breeding stock, she was put on a ship in steerage and sent over to Australia. And I recently did the Finding Your Roots show with Henry Louis Gates, who's really such a cool guy. And there she met, they were having a gold rush in Australia at the time, and she met a guy who had just come from Hungary, from our common ancestry, who was there to strike it rich with the gold. And that never happened, but they had a few kids, and he died shortly after from dysentery, which I think was common for unsuccessful miners, like out just, you know, eating garbage and, you know, out in the mines.
0: Wow.
1: And she had 3 kids, was living below poverty. They started showing me her arrest records, and she'd been arrested for selling booze in the streets, and, you know, just all this stuff to survive. Like her story, her whole story resonated with me in such a powerful way. It just reduced me to just like bare bones. I was, you know, just to tears thinking about her. And I, knowing very little of my family history, beyond just my most immediate, my parents and anything, it really felt like it made me know myself. And even though I wasn't consciously thinking, oh, this record is the story of my life and me like kind of embrace my childhood loves and to bring them to fruition, it was, I think, subconsciously working that this is the story of me and this is who I am. And I love, you know, my life. I'm just trying to go, as I grow, to go deeper and deeper into myself, to try to, like, I think, ultimately learn to love myself, because I was raised with some degree of self-loathing, and to learn to love myself, and to love myself, I have to know myself. So I guess it's all part of that journey, and just sitting here talking about it with you once again kind of clarifies that for me.
0: Yeah, I really found doing the research for this interview was eye-opening, because there were so many things that I think I just took for granted about you that I learned in the research of this record. Like, you know, you say being born in Australia, people probably think you went right to Southern California, but you grew up in New York and your home was filled with live jazz, which I was just so cool. I would love to know what that picture looked like inside your house where you're, you know, just a type and you got these great players surrounding you.
1: The way that I remember it is something that affects me so profoundly and really changed my life forever, because before that, music really wasn't a part of my life. My real father was a pretty button up, you know, briefcase and suit, go to work every day guy. And then my mom left him and took up with this jazz musician. And he started having musicians come over the house, and it was the 60s in New York, the New York jazz scene. And these guys would come over and set up and just start playing bebop, like ferociously, with a vengeance, with a revolutionary spirit and an intensity. And they were studied and their lives were dedicated to this very sophisticated art form that works, you know, physically and viscerally and intellectually, cerebrally and spiritually and emotionally. It's very holistic, intense thing. And as a little boy, I remember like they come over, and also my life had been very white to that point. And on all his people, you know, there was black culture, black American culture of the time. And all of a sudden these guys are all in my house and they set up and I'm just looking like, whoa. And they start playing. And, you know, I remember like for boom, fast, you know, bebop, man, serious. And I remember just falling on the floor. I remember this so intensely and just rolling around on the floor and seeing colors and looking up and seeing them blowing and hitting and plucking and going for it. And they're just making it up as it goes, you know, but communicating in this really high level way like jazz musicians do. And it changed my life forever. And to this day, it's the high bar that was raised that I'm reaching for. And, you know, obviously, you know, I wanted to be, and I was a wild kid. I was a street kid. I was getting in all kinds of trouble, and my discipline wasn't very good. You know, I didn't really have the structure or the discipline. And then when I was in high school, I got in a rock band and started playing bass. But this stuff was always guiding me. And now, like, you know, with this new record that I made, it's me coming back to like what that really serious study of that music and wanting to reach a place that gave so much to me and has continued to give so much to me through my life.
0: Yeah. We're talking with Flea here on World Cafe. His debut solo album is called Honora. So your first instrument was the trumpet.
1: Yeah. Well, I did, you know, spend formative years with it, but I was just very, you know, if I practiced, it was a good day. You know, I mean, I was wild. I was a kid and like, I got out of school and I started smoking weed when I was 11. I was running around in the street, hustling and moving, you know, so I was just kind of a wild kid in the street, you know, getting into stuff. But at the same time, like the trumpet was a sanctuary for me. Mm-hmm. And the times that I did spend with it, I knew, even though I wasn't studying and learning the academic part of music, I knew what beautiful was because I had seen it and heard it and felt it. So whenever I had it in my hands and I was playing, I was yearning for something beautiful. And it kind of was something that calmed the chaos in the world for me and gave me, I made me know that there was a light to follow, that there was a light to follow and a beacon and something for me to do. And so it was always kind of like that. And then when I got into high school and my friends had a rock band and asked me to start playing bass, I put it down for basically until like 3 years ago,
0: yeah.
1: You know, occasionally picking it up over the last 40 years, but really not very much or studiously. And then like 3 years ago or so, I made a decision to pick it up and play it every day, no matter what, and study as hard as I could to get as good as I could.
0: I think you said something to the effect of, you know, 30 years ago, you set out to do this. I want to make a jazz album. I think it was like the early 90s. I want to make a trumpet record. Why was the time now? Because obviously, I know you've been busy, but you sort of seem to force this to happen despite all of the things that you have going on as a parent and a band member and all those things. Tell me about the reason to do that.
1: You know, honestly, like I think, you know, my wife, Melody, she's a very hardworking woman. And I think being with her is the first time in my life that I was able to forgive me. I'm an emotional person. Forgive me.
0: You're all good. Take your time.
1: Yeah. Just have that feeling of stability at home with someone who really understood that my work was important to me and to be supportive to me. Like oftentimes in the past, like, you know, it's to be fun that I'm a rock star and successful in music and stuff. But then the day to day, actually, like, no, I'm practicing. No, I'm doing this. Like, I'm working. It's like she really been very supportive with me in that way. And I think also just as I grow and mature, like what my life's mission on this earth is became very clear to me. And I just really wanted to like crystallize my life away from distractions and just into doing work, the love of my family, nurturing this stuff that's so important and eliminate all the distractions. And then when Kamasi Washington put out his record, The Epic, it really affected me, that album. Like, it made me feel the feelings that I had when I was a kid that I hadn't had in a while, like jazz, not as an academic exercise of a display of virtuoso brilliance, which it is and has been, like, you know, these very studied people playing this music that has evolved and great. But it made me feel this, the feeling of the street, the revolutionary aspect of the music, the spirit of it. Like, it made me want to, yes, I'm alive. I feel it. My body is tingling. My organs are dancing a jig, you know. And that really affected me. And then just like this kind of whole jazz scene and, you know, meeting Kamasi and, you know, Thundercat and seeing all these great musicians around LA play, really touching to me. And I just started thinking, like, I want to play my trumpet again. And it was just like, yeah, 3 or 4 years ago, I wanted to do it. And I had met on a number of occasions, Kamasi's father, Ricky.
0: Ricky, yeah.
1: Who's a great musician in his own right and a great teacher and had taught Kamasi and Thundercat and, you know, Terrace Martin and a lot of these guys from the LA jazz scene when they were younger. And I really wanted to get good. And I called Ricky and asked him if he would consider teaching me. And he said yes. And so just going to his house and sitting with him in his room and him passing down this knowledge to me and teaching me and humbling myself to this awesome music and being a student is so, gives me everything, you know, trying to learn something and get good at something that I'm not good at. I'm jump out of bed, down on my knees. I'm saying my prayers. I'm eating my breakfast. I'm kissing my family and I'm going to work.
0: It's World Cafe and we are talking with Flea, the bassist of the Red Hot Chili Peppers. His debut solo album is a jazz record called Honora. We've got more with Flea's path to his solo album, but up first, a bit of the song, A Plea.

0: on World Cafe, that is a little bit of a plea. It's from Flea, his debut solo album called Honora. After the break, he talks about his vision for the album and the team of musicians he worked with, including Jeff Parker, Anna Butters, and D'Anthony Parks. That's in a minute when we get back to World Cafe.
1: The Fargo-Moorhead Unitarian Universalist Church presents the Songs of Peace and Hope Concert, Sunday, August 2nd from 2 to 5 p.m. at Broadway Square in downtown Fargo. Featuring Gina Powers, Pat Leonard's The Crop Dusters, Meryl Pepcorn, and additional performers with music centered on themes of peace and hope.
0: And we're back. It's World Cafe. I'm Stephen Kaleo. We're currently talking to Flea. The bassist of the Red Hot Chili Peppers just put out his debut solo album called Honora. And I asked him if there was something on the record that he was particularly proud of.
2: One of the things that I wanted to do and really wanted the musicians that I played with, which incidentally, having Josh Johnson partnering with me and producing my record and Jeff Parker, D'Anthony Parks, Anna Butters.
3: Butters, yeah.
2: Nate Walcott, Mauro Fosco, I'm forgetting everybody, all the musicians that played on it were such a huge part of it, but not specifically. I don't feel like I can answer that question and say that. I like my playing on the record, but I wanted everybody to play with restraint and specifically wanted those musicians because they're so good at playing with restraint. Like, nobody wants to show off everybody. I just wanted to honor the music, and I feel good about all of it. Like, I feel like we really connected and worked towards a common goal in a really loving and communicative way. You know, being in a room with everybody playing it felt beautiful. And I was ready to fail too, making this music. Like, I didn't even know what I was going to do with it. Like, I just knew I wanted to go and make it and see what happened. And I was sort of worried about it. And then I read this great Neil Young quote. And, Neil Young is someone throughout my adult years has been a real inspiration to me. Everything that he does, I just, I love him. And I'm such a fan of all the aspects of all the levels of it. And he was talking about, I don't remember the specific quote, but basically, like, to do anything good, you have to embrace failure. Like, he goes, I'll make a whole record that didn't come out, but I needed to express that, put it out, and then go on to the next thing. Like, you gotta, like, failing is good.
0: Yeah.
2: Because not everything's destined to be perfect, and you have to just express where you are. And that really resonated with me to the point I was like, I don't care if I fail, great. You know what I mean? I'm gonna go in and just do this thing. And that was so freeing that it made me really trust myself that, like, maybe myself fails right now, but myself needs to do this because it's who I am. And that was such a human and affirming feeling. But as soon as we got in the studio and we started playing the music and I was looking at D'Anthony and Jeff and Josh and Anna and, everybody and jamming with them, I was like, if this is failure, give it to me, because this feels so good. It just felt, like it was a euphoric, dreamlike feeling playing with them, and had me in the sense of flirtatious feeling of connection and love and beauty.
0: Oh, that's so beautiful. This is World Cafe. We're talking with Flea about his debut solo album called Honora. We've already played some original music, but I want to talk about one of the covers on the album, this beautiful rendition of Frank Ocean's Thinking About You. Why did you pick that one?
2: No, it's, I, you know, why? It's just a

0: throughout history, all they cover great songs, and I don't want to call it a pop song, an R&B song, and song, whatever. It's a great song.
1: Classic.
0: And it was a record when it came out, when Channel Orange came out. I think I just heard about it and got it, and it really blew me away. It was one of those records, like, I listened to it every day for months because it affected me. And when I started thinking about making a trumpet record, which is what, even though it became a lot more than a trumpet record, but that was my plan, was just to play trumpet all over a record. Mm-hmm. And I started making demos at home and just playing bass, keyboards, drum machine, trumpet. And that was the very first song I did, recorded at home. I made a demo of it, and I just liked it. And it was felt very organic and natural. So it was just with me. And that's it. Simple.

0: It's a cover of Frank Ocean's Thinking About You. It's Flea on World Cafe. His debut album is called Honora. You mentioned something about how your initial design was going to be a trumpet record. You were just going to play all over it. But I think it might have been Josh Johnson who tried to steer you in a different direction, saying ultimately you could make a cooler record by going a different way. Can you kind of unpack that for me?
1: Yeah, Josh was really influential. And that's probably, you know, he was really about like, yeah, play the trumpet, but it doesn't have to be like, it's going to be more effective if you blow sparingly anyway, you know, blowing meaning playing trumpet. And he just was always, you know, he's great, Josh. And I recommend, he's such a good producer. But yeah, no, he really was like, let's

0: just surf the song here, like
1: Yeah.
0: that's the honor of the song. And because I was ready to make a free jazz record and just blah, you know what I mean? Like, and I would have been happy with that. You know what I mean?
1: Yeah.
0: But when we got it, and also he was like, let's just let it grow the way it grows, you know? And when we got it, yeah, so yeah, he just was like, let's just make beautiful songs and let them grow in the way that they grow. And because I, you know, I would have been, you know, kind of stricter about it. But left to my own devices, I would have made a really weird free jazz record, I
1: Sure,
0: think.
1: sure.
0: And so he, you know, he encouraged me to really honor these songs and to like that. And yeah, it just happened how it happened. I mean, when we got, you know, you get together with someone in a room, and I love collaborating with him, and he's such a smart, thoughtful person, that it was just sort of the nature of the conversation led to what we did. Yeah, and he was definitely a huge influence on me.
1: Well, and I think it comes back to the part that you were talking about. You seeked out musicians who could be great jazz players who played with restraint. So I guess there is some beautiful symmetry, and that restraint comes back as a lesson to you from those musicians.
0: Absolutely. Yeah. Because I remember like early on thinking, like someone telling me, like, well, how do you want to do it? Just get some monsters, some jazz monsters to play. And in my head, I was like, I don't want a bunch of guys like being monsters. Like, you know what I mean? Like, you know, they met like some guys like, you know, being incredible. You know what I mean? Blamming away. And like, I want to be like, bop, bop. You know what I mean? Like blasting away virtuosos. Like, yeah, there's a place for it. But it really, like, I was just made me repel. Like, no, I don't want that. You know what I
1: Right.
0: mean? I want great musicians, but I want, you know, calm and beauty. And so much of the stuff that I was composing and thinking of was calm and beautiful. You know, to me, it was like had this like melancholy, dreamy quality to it.
1: Lee is my guest today on World Cafe. We've been talking about and listening to songs from his debut solo album, Honora. When I saw the track listing for the record and I saw that Nick Cave was featured on Wichita Lineman, it just put a huge smile on my face. Very brief context for our audience. 25 years ago, he made an unkind comment about your band, and you responded to those comments with a lot of grace and humility and kindness. And I guess that opened the door to this strange collaboration. Can you tell me a little bit
0: It's,
1: about your relationship
0: yeah.
1: these days?
0: Well, there are two key elements to the collaboration. The first one being that, well, yeah, he said something, and I guess, you know, his kids were blasting the Chili Peppers in the house all day long, and he was like, "What is this garbage? Turn it off!" You know, and you know, it's funny to me, but it's funny because when I look back at that time, it wasn't his comment that pissed me off. Like, I get it. Like, in one way, I don't care, you know, I don't care whether someone likes us or not.
1: Right.
0: I just love Nick Cave, and I always have. Like, I'm a huge Nick Cave fan. And yeah, I would have liked it better if he was like, oh, they're soulful geniuses, you know what I mean? But it was more like it was the journalist that pissed me off, because I could tell the journalist wrote with such glee about, you know, that the great Nick Cave said that we're terrible, that it was kind of like, you know, like, don't use that against us. You know what I mean? Like, the journalist was wanting to put us
1: There's
0: down. You know what
1: ammo
0: I mean?
1: from Nick Cave saying that.
0: Yeah,
1: Yeah.
0: yeah. You know what I mean? And so, when I responded, it was kind of more, you know, at the time I was writing like a blog on the Red Hot Chili Peppers website, and so I was just writing about whatever I was feeling that day, and I thought was like, and my comment was, I'm not gonna let some journalist with my love for Nick Cave.
1: Yeah.
0: Because I love Nick Cave. I love the Birthday Party. I love the Bad Seeds. I love those records. They are very meaningful pieces of art to me that make me feel less alone in the world. And you can't mess with that or corrupt my relationship to this. You know what I mean? And so anyways, I guess, you know, Nick liked that. And so that was one thing. And I think, you know, Nick had expressed to me that, you know, he didn't feel good about it. And then I have a very close, dear friend named Thomas Hausego, who's an artist, a sculptor, and a painter, and, you know, maybe my best friend on this planet. And he's close with Nick. So he kind of, you know, was a real good conduit between Nick and I having a friendship. And, you know, I still don't know Nick really well, but as time goes by, we know each other better. And when I recorded the song Wichita Lineman, I had no concept of him singing on it or anyone singing on it. I just wanted to do it and play trumpet on it, which I had done. And I felt very happy with it. Like, it sounded beautiful.
1: As an instrumental.
0: Yeah, as an instrumental. And I was just listening to it, like, in the studio. You know, we went out and tracked it, you know, one take, listening to it. Like, oh, man, that sounds good. And then it was kind of like, and it sounded like it had this real melancholy feeling of it. And I'd never considered it. And then it was sort of like ringing in my head, Nick telling me that he really loved Jimmy Webb, and also writing about Jimmy Webb in the Carnage book, that I loved, a great book, that he loved Jimmy Webb, who composed Wichita Lineman. And I was like, damn, maybe Nick would want to sing on it. And like, you know, and mentioned it to Josh, and he was like, wow, that'd be great. And that night, you know, came home from the studio, sent Nick the track. He responded like a half hour later, like, yes, you know, I'm leaving on tour in 2 days, but let me try to get in the studio and knock this out.
1: What's it like to have your hero play on a record like this?
0: It's really nice, you know, to collaborate with, you know, someone who I admire, whenever I, you know, had the opportunity to do that or continue to do it. Like, I admire the people in the Chili Peppers. Like, I admire people, you know, and sure. And him, someone, yeah, who I admired from more from afar and been listening to for so long. And he's such a commanding presence and a soulful person. It was just felt great. Like, it felt so generous. Wow. And selfless and giving. And he really bled all over the tape, you know, like, and speaking with him afterwards, like, you know, I sent him the music, and he's in the UK, and recorded it. And then, like, right after he did it, he sent it. We, you know, got on a FaceTime and or Zoom or whatever. And he was, you know, he was all, you know, emotionally moved by the experience. So I could tell we all were, you know. Wow. And it was just really nice, a feeling of togetherness, you know. And, you know, building those connections is, you know, that's what life's all about.
1: It really sounds like it profoundly affected you in the best way possible. And you've made a really, really beautiful record. I think we can wrap it here. We're going to go out on Wichita Lineman featuring Nick Cave. My guest today has been Flea. His debut solo album is called Honora. Flea, it was an absolute pleasure. Congrats on everything. And we hope to speak to you again soon.
0: Kaleo, dude, thanks for caring and having me on. I'm grateful. Thank you.

0: featuring Nick Cave. It's Wichita Lineman from Flea. It's off his debut solo album, Honora. I want to thank Flea for being my guest today. We're back in a minute with more World Cafe.
1: It's a beautiful day.
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Thanks again to Flea and contributing host Kaleo for that session you heard before the break there. We re-aired that as Flea gears up to play at the Newport Jazz Festival this weekend. This is World Cafe. I'm Raina Duras. Here's new music from the Womack Sisters.

one thing well to make it in this world, man. You got a woman waiting for you there. All you ever gotta do is be a good man one time to one woman.

0: Featuring Waxahachie on backing vocals there, Courtney Barnett, Sight Unseen from her latest album, Creature of Habit. Thank you again to Flea, contributing host Kaleo, and senior producer Kimberly Janod for their work on that session you heard at the top of the hour. Thank you as well at the end of this hour to our affiliates all across the country who bring this show to you. And thanks to the whole team here who make it happen. We produce it at WXPN at the University of Pennsylvania in Philadelphia. I'm Raina Duras. 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
0: Nobody's perfect. And if you were perfect, well, it probably wouldn't be very interesting, would it? Coming up, you'll hear this new Queens of the Stone Age song all about embracing your imperfections.
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0: That's Easy Street from Queens of the Stone Age. That's on deck, along with new music from Angela Autumn.
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0: Alabama Shakes.
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0: And Slap Dragon.

All those tunes and more on the way. I'm Raina Duras, and this is World Cafe. Here's a fun fact for you. Emmylou Harris originally wanted to be an actor, but after taking classes, she realized that the real feeling she was looking for was the one she got when she was singing. That's when she felt like she was really, really in the zone. But maybe you can hear that love of acting in here. It might explain how she seems to inhabit her song so well. Emmylou Harris, Going Back to Harlan.

You're listening to World Cafe. My name is Raina Duras. You're going to hear some clapping in this next song, and you may notice that those claps are not perfect. Sometimes they're a little offbeat. Sometimes they get faster. Sometimes they get slower. But the important thing is they are human. And that sort of gets to the whole idea of the song itself. Queens of the Stone Age frontman Josh Homme says it's about understanding the imperfection of your life. And the song, like your life, is in the mistakes. Its imperfections are unbeatable. First new song from them in 3 years, Easy Street, Queens of the Stone Age.

Elliott Smith with one of his more upbeat tracks. That's Baby Britain on World Cafe. Your next song was written in just 5 minutes. So if you ever find yourself saying you don't have enough time to get anything done, maybe you got to be more like geese. It's called Cobra.

0: From their new album, I Must Be Dreaming, out in just under a month, Alabama Shakes with I Feel Hope Coming. 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

You're listening to World Cafe. I'm Marina Duras, and this is live from the archives. Yesterday, we learned the very sad news that singer and songwriter Glenn Hansard passed away at the age of 56 in a tragic accident in Dublin. Glenn was one half of the duo The Swell Season, along with his longtime collaborator, Markéta Urglova. They released their first album in 2006, and they won an Oscar together for Best Original Song for their song Falling Slowly that they wrote for the film Once, which they also co-starred in. Glenn also appeared on World Cafe several times in The Swell Season and in his other band, The Frames. To honor Glenn, today on Live from the Archives, you're going to hear two songs from two different times The Swell Season visited the cafe. First, here they are performing their Oscar-winning song, Falling Slowly.

remembering Glenn Hanser today on World Cafe. That's from his visit to the cafe last year, along with Markéta Orglova as the Swell Season. That's their performance of When Your Mind's Made Up from their last album, Forward. And that was their first album together in 16 years. It was a really beautiful session. They were so excited to be making music together again after such a long time. The performance was gorgeous. Glenn was so happy and so full of life, such a charming, great guy. His energy really makes it harder to believe that he's gone. Again, he passed away yesterday at the age of 56. We're sending all the love out to his family, his friends, and everyone who loved him. If you'd like to watch that session with the Swell Season, it's on our website, worldcafe.org. Here's LCD Sound System, All My Friends.

How's it going? I'm Raina Duras. You're listening to World Cafe. If you've ever been to the mountains, maybe you live near them, maybe you've taken a trip to them, you know that the experience of being in the mountains or seeing a mountain up close can be profound. They're huge and majestic and mysterious and ancient. You'll find mountains in the center of myths and religions. And for your next artist who was born in Appalachia, where mountains are a defining feature, the mountain is something personally powerful. Angela Autumn says, "The mountain is a powerful image to me in my healing. It represents new heights and accomplishments, something monumental that is not easily perceived by the senses, but is felt internally." And in this new song, she takes you with her there to a mountain stream. Mountain Stream, that's the name of this one from Angela Autumn. New music on the Cafe.

0: Chance to Bleed from Kurt Vile. And before that, one of his heroes, Neil Young, Out on the Weekend. And that's it for this edition of World Cafe. Thank you so much for letting me hang out with you and play you some music today. And thank you to our affiliate stations of public radio stations around the country who make that possible. And to the whole team here who make this show. We produce it at WXPN at the University of Pennsylvania in Philadelphia. I'm Raina Duris. 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
1: 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I'm Dave Thompson. Lawmakers could be returning to Bismarck to deal with a couple of issues. The North Dakota Monitor reports Senate Republicans will hold a video conference Sunday to talk about the session. Senate Majority Leader David Hogue said in the invitation he talked with Governor Armstrong Monday. Hogue told his colleagues Armstrong wants to look at banning the substance called kratom and addressing the fundraising shortfall of a state military gallery, which has now paused construction. It would likely have to be a three-day session. Sources say Armstrong will make the announcement Monday. NDSU Extension and several other partner agencies are stepping up their efforts to help prevent farm suicides.
2: A number of different organizations have been doing work on it, but we're just trying to bring a greater focus and awareness and intensive effort to the way that we're partnering and addressing this issue together.
1: Sean Brotherson is a family science specialist with NDSU Extension. He says part of the outreach effort includes two free webinars, one in September and one in October. He says while the webinars are open to the public, they will be geared toward those within the agriculture community.
2: The overall webinar really focuses on understanding what precipitates an individual having feelings or thoughts related to suicide, and then how individuals around them can be aware of potential signs and also be responsive and supportive and helpful ways to be able to assist them if they're dealing with suicide-related thoughts or feelings.
1: Brotherson says recent figures show the suicide rate among farmers and ranchers jumped several points higher than the typical rate between 2019 and 2023. If you or someone you know is having thoughts of suicide, please know that you're not alone. Support is available. Reach out to a trusted person or contact your local crisis service for help. A Grand Forks man was arrested yesterday after locking himself in an apartment building and threatening officers. Grand Forks police say they were called to an apartment in the 500 block of First Avenue South multiple times for service involving 56-year-old Ricardo Cepeda. After responding to the apartment a third time, they found Cepeda outside hiding his hand behind his back. He refused to show officers his hands and made comments about shooting officers if they got any closer. He then ran back into his apartment. Officers told Cepeda through the apartment door he was under arrest, but he refused to come out and continued threatening to shoot and kill officers. SWAT and canine units were called in to take over negotiations. Cepeda was arrested after non-lethal chemicals were deployed in his apartment. Cepeda is now facing a terrorizing charge. The American Red Cross has declared a national blood crisis after its supply decreased by 25% last month. Blood donations typically drop during the summer months because of vacations, but the Red Cross says this decline is especially concerning. Bryce Johnson is CEO of the American Red Cross for Minnesota and the Dakotas. He says trauma patients, individuals undergoing surgery, maternity wards, and cancer patients who rely on transfusions urgently need those blood products. He said it's the most extreme situation that the Red Cross has ever seen.
3: This is only the second blood crisis that we have declared in the Red Cross's history, so that's significant.
1: Now, the Red Cross is asking for donations of all blood types, especially O-negative and O-positive blood. O-negative and O-positive. A western North Dakota ranch has been listed in the National Register of Historic Places. The State Historical Society says the Short Ranch Historic District in Billings County exemplifies the history of ranching in western North Dakota. It was owned by Donald L. Short, a former state legislator who served three terms in the U.S. House. He also worked for the Federal Emergency Relief Administration and the Farm Security Administration. The ranch was initially started to raise horses, but the family switched to cattle after technology replaced horses in agriculture. Scattered showers and thunderstorms are likely across the southern two-thirds of the state today. A few of the storms could be severe and produce locally heavy rainfall. It will be cooler but humid today before becoming very hot again over the weekend. Much cooler temperatures are then anticipated to start the following work week, with highs mainly in the 70s and 80s next week. Our detailed forecast today, mostly cloudy statewide, scattered showers and thunderstorms, highs in the 80s. Clouds decreasing tonight, chance of showers and thunderstorms mainly in the evenings, lows 55 to 65. Then tomorrow, mostly sunny, slight chance of afternoon evening showers and thunderstorms west and north central. Highs will be in the mid-80s to mid-90s. Looking at current conditions, current report from the National Weather Service, Williston 75, Minot 80, Minot Air Force Base 80, Bismarck Mandan 85, Dickinson 81, Hettinger reporting 80, Grand Forks 81, Grand Forks Air Force Base 81, Devil's Lake light rain 72, Fargo-Moorhead 83, and Jamestown reporting 81 degrees. The heat index in Gwinner right now is 104 degrees. Their air temperature is 84. For Prairie Public, I'm Dave Thompson. Our time now is 12:06 Central, 11:06 Mountain. Prairie Public is telling the stories of North Dakota as well as the stories of our Prairie region. And thank you for listening.

That is Yola Tango. That song called Our Way to Fall. That's from their record Everything Turned Itself Inside Out. Here's Regina Spektor on Into the Music.

That is Dean and Britta right there. Our love will still be there. Dean Wareham and Britta Phillips were in the group Luna together. That's a song that was originally written and recorded by the Troggs. We heard from the Troggs before that with Love Is All Around. Patti Smith doing one that Buddy Holly wrote and first recorded, one called Words of Love. And heard from Rhett Miller and one called The Question. George Harrison wrote this one. Here's Ben Bridwell from the Band of Horses to do it for us.

Edward Sharp and the Magnetic Zeros right there. And hey, that's one called Home. I guess this must be the place, huh? David Byrne wrote that song. We heard it performed by Ben Bridwell and Iron and Wine, Sam Beam. The Beatles doing Across the Universe, and started that set off with Ben doing Your Love is Forever. Well, they know all about it. Here's Delaney and Bonnie and their friends. George Harrison was a good friend of Delaney and Bonnie, as was Eric Clapton.

The Everly Brothers from their record, It's Everly Time. The Sved Brothers are doing a show around the country called the Everly Experience, and they're going to be passing through the area, be performing at the Pelican Rapids High School at 7 o'clock. That is next Friday night, and then they'll be heading out west and performing at the Sybil Center in Stanley, North Dakota, and that will be the next night, August 8th, on a Saturday night. 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
14: And remember, I always say, you can't lose with the stuff I use.

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This is Dad Everly talking for the Everly family. And we're going to play and sing you some songs, neighbors. Family style, also country style. And we got the whole gang on deck. Mom, Don, baby boy Phil. And you know, Mom, we kind of ought to tell the folks just how old these youngsters are. Some of the folks probably don't know. And Don, our oldest boy, is 15 years old. Phil's 13. And of course, me and Mom, we quit telling our age a long time ago.

0: dad played all the time. We would go down to the radio station and watch them perform. And we taught you everything you knew, but it wasn't like at 3 o'clock come in and learn to play the guitar, you know. It's the same way I taught my boys. You show them, and they must go for it.
1: You know, I kind of suggest that we get the Everly Brothers team up on one here. Phil, what are you going to sing this time?
2: Well, Dad, we like to do a number for the folks, and it's called Don't Let a Love Die.

0: Been a long time since the old radio days, hasn't it, Dad?
1: You know, back in radio days, boys, that's when you sang good, you know?
2: This is what we used to do back when we got started. And I'd say, Dad, I don't want to sing today. I want to make up a poem instead. I want to have a poem contest with you.
1: You do. Now, you know I can beat you, Phil. What do you want to have a contest?
2: Well, I want to pick a hard subject this time. We're going to pick...
1: Well, you usually pick this about the same one. So
2: well, this one's difficult. It's going to be about...
1: How about me picking a subject?
2: All right, you pick a subject.
1: Birds.
2: That's awfully birds. Easy. We'll make it about birds and grapefruit. Make it hard.
1: Birds and grapefruit? You mean both at once?
2: Both at once. You go first.
1: Okay, I'm going to beat you again. I'll go first. Birds and grapefruit. I wouldn't want to be a little bird that flies up so high. I'd rather be a grapefruit than squirt right in your eyes.

0: You waited in line to meet the Everly brothers outside of a hotel in Manchester.
1: That's right.
0: Did that? How did that help you, your fan experience?
1: It changed my life. Let me just set it up. This is April 22nd, 1960. I'm 18 years old. I've been singing with Alan Clark, and we've been doing skiffle songs and doing, you know, blues songs and stuff like that. The Everly Brothers came to Manchester, and me and Alan Clark, who later formed the Hollies with me, decided that we were going to meet the Everly Brothers. And that was a dream. I mean, you know, who does that, right? But we waited. The last bus left. We knew that we were going to have to walk 9 miles back home in the pissing rain. It was a drag, except we were going to meet our idols. So around 1:30 in the morning, they come. They're a little drunk. They come around the corner, and we go, oh, man, they're here. Oh, God. Oh, man, they're walking towards us. Oh, my goodness, right? Don and Phil Everly talked to me and Alan Clark for what seemed like half an hour. Just encouraging us. Well, yeah, me and my friend Alan, we sing, and we sing your songs, and we really love them. We'd like to be in, make records, and we'd like to be in the business. And instead of, like, just, you know, patting us on the head and signing an autograph and going off into the hotel, they stood and talked to me and Alan Clark. It changed my life.
0: You remember what they told you?
1: Yeah, they told us to not give up, to keep doing it, that eventually, if that is your dream, you will get your dream. It changed my life, that moment.

0: Are you playing any different on the drums? It sounds like you're hitting it a little lighter.
1: Bear down.
2: Here's one of these.
1: I thought you were hitting it.
0: Yeah, I know.
1: Yeah.
0: Just like you did the time before, if you can. I think you're hitting it a little lighter.
1: Wham! Pick it up just a little bit.
0: Oh, don't change. It was swinging so good.
1: That's just exactly what I said.

0: The coolest thing about the Everly Brothers is that close two-part harmony. It's way different from, you know, when you hear a three-part harmony, because there's a lot more movement, and sometimes there's some dissonance, which is my favorite part about it. Rub and make you go, ooh, and they kind of make you sit up straight.
1: It's kind of like two people singing lead at the same time, but
0: yeah.
1: And it all comes out as sort of one instrument. But that's what I always got from the Everly Brothers, where it just wasn't like a choir singing or something like that. It's just two guys carrying two different melodies together, and it comes out just so powerful.

0: Where did his style come from?
1: Muhlenberg County, Kentucky.
2: Yeah.
0: What kind of place is that?
1: Well, it's a coal mining area. And I don't know, it seems to me coal miners sing. Some, I don't know, I just said areas. And there's areas in the United States that a lot of music, West Texas in particular, I don't know, they're not miners there, but there's something, yeah,
2: something
1: a little there. Pocket of music.
2: Could be in the water.
1: No telling us what it would be, but a lot of music came out of there.
3: How much did the style change from when you were kids, really, to when you were successful?
2: I wouldn't say any. I think it just comes from having sung all those years together, the fact that we're brothers, the fact that we were being influenced by too many things and we could pretty well sing almost anything. And we had heard of a lot of Bales brothers. We dealt in a very close harmony, and York brothers and the Delmore brothers and all these major kind of country acts, but we could pretty well sing anything.

0: Dad had two brothers that he worked with, and they worked in clubs together, three of them singing, and Uncle Leonard played guitar and banjo, and then Chuck was a great rhythm guitar player, sort of my father. And they're all three dead now.
1: There was Jesse, Leonard, Charlie, Ike, and Roland Everly, of the Everly brothers that were born to Milford and Mary Delilah. And the last one's here.

0: Dad and Uncle Roland, his older brother, loaded, they held the mine record. They had loaded 18 tons of coal, but hand-loaded. You're talking shoveling.
1: He was working in the mines when they were the picks and mules used and things. And he was loading it for paying by the ton.

0: I said Uncle Roland. He's the only Everly that ever worked.
1: Yeah. The rest of us picked guitars.
2: That's true.
3: I didn't have no guitar. Wasn't able to buy one.
0: Yeah. I remember one time hearing a story about going to a contest, and Dad and Uncle Ike and Uncle Charlie won the contest by all three of them playing on one guitar. How did they sound?
1: Leonard and Chuck and Ike.
3: Yeah.
0: Tell us about how they sound.
3: No way you could beat Charlie playing anything.
1: Oh, really?
3: He'd play anything made music.
1: Yeah, well, what about singing when they sang together? Was it anything similar to what Phil and I maybe sounded like?
3: He's a good tenor singer.
1: Yeah. Well, that's what they said. Charlie sounds like Phil, maybe. Or Phil sounds like Charlie.
3: Phil does sing like Charlie.
1: Yeah, that's what I...
3: They could sing and play. If they'd stuck together like y'all do, it would way up yonder.

Jenny had to go and get apprehended. A heck of a fate. And it had to happen on my very first date. Everly Brothers, an alternative version of one of their Otter songs, Poor Jenny. Before that, we heard a segment from a great documentary about the Everly Brothers, Songs of Innocence and Experience. I guess the title based on William Blake. And we heard them singing All I Have to Do is Dream and talking about Kentucky, their upbringings. And we heard Phil Everly and his brother Don talking about growing up in the coal mines where their relatives worked. And they sort of avoided that by having a radio show. And we heard segments of that along with some of their hits and some of the songs that really affected me. And we're celebrating Phil Everly, not just one of the legends of rock and roll and popular music in the 20th century, but one of the founding fathers of it all. Roving Gambler came out on their second album on Cadence, their first label, which was songs they had done with their father on the radio show since they were 13 and 15, and probably earlier, learning the guitar as they went from their uncle, from their dad, from their mom, all these different influences from Kentucky and from that area of the country. Roving Gambler, and that whole album, Songs That Our Fathers Taught Us, has just been covered by Billy Joe and Nora. Billy Joe Armstrong and Nora Jones, calling it For Everly. But they do that whole album track for track, which is nothing but these traditional songs. So we heard them talking about the Everly Brothers, Billy Joe and Nora, and the close harmonies and what that meant. And that's what affected most of us. And many, many musicians and stuff have covered the Everlys and credit them, including the Beatles, the Hollies. You heard Graham Nash talking about waiting with Alan Clark when the Everly Brothers came to England, where they seemed to be more popular longer than they were here in the States. But they waited for them to come out, and they talked to them for a half an hour and were very encouraging on going forward. Keep on. If you dream, you know, it'll happen. And they worked hard. The Hollies were a great band that had a lot of Everly Brothers influences, and then Graham Nash went on to Crosby, Stills, and Nash's solo career. And we heard him talking about that great meeting. The Everly Brothers, one of the great songs from the Warner Brothers period, So Sad, written by Don Everly. We heard Should We Tell 'Em from their first Cadence album, and that had Bye Bye Love and Wake Up Little Susie, which I don't remember. When I first listened to the Everly Brothers, it was probably at my uncle's. Could have been on the radio, of course, but I used to babysit. They had, you know, the best of the Everly Brothers there, and I would listen to that and some Frank Sinatra records. And then at one point, going out shopping with my mother in Bridgeport, Connecticut, there was this giant new supermarket on Park Avenue called King Cole's, and they gave out S&H green stamps for your purchases, and they had a store where you'd redeem these books of these little stamps to get stuff. And just outside the door, or maybe just inside the door of that little subdivision of this fabulous new supermarket, was 45s that were on the wall. They were like on hooks, or they were stapled to the wall in little plastic bags. The very first one I got out of that store was an Everly Brothers song. I'm not sure it was Problems or All I Have to Do is Dream. That's how far back my memories of the Everly Brothers go. And Phil is the harmony voice. Don sings most of the lead, but as some of the stuff I picked, they're sharing it. But when you were singing along to these hits and you wanted to add a little spice to, you know, your memory of it, you'd go for Phil's part. You'd go to do those harmonies. And we all learned how to sing through the Everly Brothers. I mean, when I say all, I mean us baby boomers and people who've listened, like Billy Joe and Nora, who went through stacks of old vinyl and found the Everly Brothers and were totally moved by them. All right, what else? We heard Nick Lowe and Dave Edmunds. When they did their I think their only record is Rockpile, official record, they put in a 7-inch 45 of Nick and Dave Edmunds, who produced the Everlys later, doing four of their songs on an EP, which was also a very big thing back in the 50s and early 60s. EPs were
45s with more than two songs. It was like four or five or six songs sometimes. Elvis was really into them. So were the Everly Brothers and many of the bands that you wouldn't want to spring for the whole album. You could buy two EPs that would make up the entire album, or three sometimes. So we heard On the Wings of the Nightingale, written by Paul McCartney, produced by Dave Edmunds for their comeback after they reunited after a decade of fighting amongst themselves, like the Kinks, like so many other brothers. They just had a period where they couldn't work, and they really, through the end of their lives, weren't really tight. But they came back, and Paul McCartney and a whole bunch of others put together material and produced that incredible song you heard, where they're still tight and beautiful on harmony, On the Wings of a Nightingale, coming out of a poem contest that they used to do on the radio show, and that was Dad Everly and Phil, and the poem about the bird and the grapefruit in your eye. Brand New Heartache before that, that's the first full Everly Brothers thing I played, and there's no lead in that. They both share incredible harmonies, also off their first album. I Feel a Brand New Heartache Coming On, coming out of a 1952 episode of the Everly Brothers Family Radio Show. And we started off way at the top with Gone, Gone, Gone, one of the great and final big hits of the Everlys on Warner Brothers here in the States. Gone, Gone, Gone. And Phil Everly, gone at 74. All mixed up. Peter Beauchamp, glad you tuned in for this special about the Everly Brothers and some of the music that they listen to, and a lot of covers of their music coming up in another segment. But this week, Elvis Presley, if he had lived till this Wednesday, he would have been 78. That's still not that old. So here's something. I used to play this all the time in a set, and on a cassette I had, with that first song, Gone, Gone, Gone by the Everly Brothers. But this is Elvis from It Happened at the World's Fair.

That's new from Roseanne Cash, The River and the Thread, Modern Blue. For that, Elvis Presley, Beyond the Bend. A lot of stuff around the bend. Elvis was always traveling in those movies he made in the 60s, whether he was a roustabout or a boat captain. He was moving. He was trying to get his own boat or his own band. But Roseanne's already, you know, she's been all over the country, and she headed back to Memphis anyway. And we played that to celebrate, not the Roseanne Cash, but the Elvis Presley, to celebrate his 78th birthday, Wednesday, January 8th, 2014. That's where we're in. Happy New Year, everybody.

0: Incredible song from the Warner Brothers period, the early days, with Lucille. A cover of, I think Little Richard had the big hit with that. Anyway, I love that version, and I love when they go, boom. And that was notable because it had a great guitar break, and it had almost every session guitar player in Hollywood, where they were cutting their records now, on that track. The Everly Brothers' Lucille. What else? One of the great records and guitar players of all time, from 2013, Richard Thompson, Good Things Happen to Bad People. Brian Ferry covering one of the last big hits of the Everly Brothers in England and somewhat here in the States, The Price of Love. Roseanne Cash, like I said before, doing her Modern Blue and Elvis, Beyond the Bend. All Mixed Up, Peter Beauchamp. Glad you tuned in for this special.
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0: That sounds terrible, that Donald, that part. Mine sounds a hell of a lot better than that.
1: Go on.
2: Yeah.

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This is Dad Everly talking for the Everly family. And we're going to play and sing you some songs, neighbors. Family style, also country style. And we got the whole gang on deck. Mom, Don, baby boy Phil. And you know, Mom, we kind of ought to tell the folks just how old these youngsters are. Some of the folks probably don't know. And Don, our oldest boy, is 15 years old. Phil's 13. Of course, me and Mom, we've been telling our age a long time ago.

0: That sounds terrible, that Donald, that part. Mine sounds a hell of a lot better than that.
1: Roll on.
0: I think that'd be interesting.

hope you folks have enjoyed our program. And you know, we're going to do one now, an old-time toe-tapper. So everybody get their partners, and before we start this one, though, I want to say it was awful nice, folks, to be with you. We do hope you enjoyed it. And until next time, this is Dad Everly speaking for the Everly family. Mom, Don, baby boy Phil saying so long to you folks, and thank you for listening.

Kentucky, by the Everly Brothers, a montage that you can find on their Roots album, came out in the late 60s, on Warner Brothers, where they sampled the goodbye from Dad Everly and all the Everlys on the radio show back from 52. I wish I could hear more of them, but anyway, we heard Dawn McCarthy and Bonnie Prince Billy from their album, also came out this year, What the Brothers Sang, along with Billy Joe and Nora Foreverly, both concentrating heavily on the songs Our Fathers Taught Us. They did So Sad, the Everlys, their version from that album, Long Time Gone. Robert Plant and Alison Krauss did a great cover a couple years back of Stick With Me Baby from, I think, Date With the Everly Brothers. Graham Parsons, Emmylou Harris, Love Hurts, had a hit with that on FM radio. The redo the Everlys did also on Roots of I Wonder If I'll Care As Much, which was the flip side, I think, of Bye Bye Love, and really sort of brought home that Kentucky Hill sound that they championed and showed so well. Also heard in that montage, I heard them playing a little bit of Shady Grove, talking about Harlan County. Reminded me, Justified's coming back next week. For those Elmore Leonard fans who want to see some new stuff from that master reinterpreted on FX, it starts next week, I think, on the 7th. So Raylan Givens and his crew will be back. Phil Everly still will be with us on various recordings. We also heard Madeline Peyrou, Bye Bye Love, sort of an up-tempo jazzy version. And we started off with Long Time Gone from Billy Joe and Nora Jones, For Everly, just out. All Mixed Up, Peter Beauchamp, glad you tuned in for this celebration of all things Everly. What we haven't heard so far is something from Phil himself. Both the brothers put out a slew of solo records. And this is Phil redoing the brothers' Let It Be Me.

Through from the Everly Brothers Sing the Country Hits. That's Sweet Dreams, originally a hit for Patsy Cline. For that, Bob Dylan, the B-side of a European or a Japanese release, and a superior version. He has another one on self-portrait, which I didn't play, of his version of Let It Be. Let It Be Me. Not Let It Be, but Let It Be Me. Nick Lowe and Dave Edmonds, another track from their EP dedicated to the Everly Brothers, Crying in the Rain. And we started off with Phil Everly from one of his solo albums, Let It Be Me. All mixed up, just about out of time. Peter Beauchamp, glad you tuned in for this celebration. If you missed any of the tracks or I forgot to tell you about them, you can check out the website, mixedup.com. I'll have the playlist up there shortly, along with some ways of getting back to the year-end show, a shortcut through 2013, if you missed that. Hope you've heard the Everlys and have enjoyed this look back at their career, their lives.

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I hope you've enjoyed this special put together by Peter Beauchamp on the Everly Brothers. Some great figures in American music.

Teddy Thompson. That's Richard Thompson's son, Teddy, who Teddy's quite a fine musician in his own right, producer, and heavily influenced by the Everly Brothers. Here's Alison Krauss on Into the Music.

There's Teddy Thompson and Kelly Jones right there. You can't call me baby anymore. Here's Nick Lowe. This is from a tribute to Buddy Holly.

0: That is Chris Hillman. One of the last records that Tom Petty worked on. He produced that record for Chris. Chris Hillman, of course, who was a member of the Byrds and tremendously influential for Tom Petty. And Tom returned the favor from his record, Bidin' My Time, and that one called Walk Right Back.
1: One of my greatest fascinations in life has always been a little store where you can go in and get a vanilla Coke and listen to the popcorn machine go pop, pop, pop, and dig through a record bin and find a record for 69 cents that you always wanted all your life. When I was in high school, the only way you could get from North Austin to South Austin on the bus was to get off the bus in Central Austin and get on another bus. And where you changed the bus at 6th and Congress was a place called a Woolworth store. And I always had just enough time to run into the Woolworth store and get myself a vanilla Coke, dig through the record bin, wink at the boys, and get back on the bus. Stores are the same everywhere in the world. They have this wonderful smell to them. They smell like popcorn and chewing gum rubbed around on the bottom of a leather-soled shoe. And the first time we went to Europe, we landed in London and we were driving through central London and we came around a corner and by golly, there was a Woolworths store. And I wanted them to stop the car and let me out so I could go fill up my suitcase with unnecessary plastic objects. And if you've ever been in a big Woolworth store where there's an elevator or a lift, as they say in Europe, every time the doors open on the elevator, they make a little noise like this. I've often been asked what that little noise was. And that's what it is. It's the elevator doors.

That is Michael Fracasso right there, a song called Apple Pie. Michael Fracasso out of New Jersey went down to Austin, Texas, and became part of that whole scene pretty successfully as well. Recorded for a label that I don't think they've existed for a while, Deja Disc Records. There were some good records that came out on Deja Disc. Here's Linda Ronstadt teamed up with her friend Emmylou Harris.

Mark Knopfler and Emmy Lou right there from their record, All the Road Runnin'. This is us. Here's Buddy Miller on Into the Music.

That's Teresa James and the Rhythm Tramps. I got a love that I want to hold on to. Here are the Pickets coming out of Seattle.

0: Shelby Lynn, who was good friends with Johnny Cash and June Carter Cash when Johnny met June. We heard from Johnny and June in that set. Also, June Carter, who worked a lot with Homer and Jethro and Chet Atkins. Chet played guitar. And, well, I guess Homer Haynes played the rhythm guitar and Chet played lead. And Jethro Burns, of course, one of the great mandolin players around. And they did a little comedy as well. Stay tuned. I've got a special about Johnny Cash that is coming up next. You're listening to Prairie Public.
1: Hello, folks. This is Johnny Cash, and I'd like to introduce you to the other two boys here. This is Luther Perkins over here hitting all those hard notes on that guitar. Oh, go, Luther. And Marshall Grant hitting the low notes on this bass fiddle over here. Sound like the man in the trunk. Folks, this is our first time to be coming out your way by way of radio, and we sincerely hope you'll enjoy our program.
2: He was an icon, still is, but he was a human being. And if you cut him, he bled. And he had his demons, too. I tell you what, Johnny Cash would come get you out of a ditch if you got stuck. That's what I'm telling you.
3: Such a deep man and such a great talent. He was a great poet, a great songwriter, the greatest entertainer that ever walked on the stage.

0: that whistle blowing, I hang my head and cry.
1: There's often a sense, I think, with a lot of these guys who are around, certainly in the early days of rock and roll, to portray them as primitives. Just these kind of wild guys who sort of came out of nowhere. And they were wild, there's no doubt about that. But with Johnny Cash, I mean, this is a guy who was enormously sophisticated. This guy's intellect was no joke.
2: He kept a naturalness about him all the time and a purity. You know, he was pretty much Johnny Cash as he came out of the country.
3: Kris Kristofferson said he was kind of Abraham Lincoln with a wild side.
4: Well, I met him when he was more on the Abraham Lincoln side. But I called Johnny Cash a friend for over 20 years. I'm Rodney Crowell, and in the next hour, we're going to hear a lot of his friends and family talk about who Johnny Cash and June Carter Cash were. We're not going to get caught up in too much detail. There's too much to handle in 1 hour. The important thing is to understand the human beings behind the icons. With that alone, we've got a lot of ground to cover, so hold on. Welcome to Ring of Fire, the first part of Johnny Cash Legend.

0: There's a good reason the Johnny Cash legend began, and that's with his music. So let's start with the basics, the sound of Johnny Cash and the Tennessee Two.
1: It was very eloquent. It was very simple.
0: Marty Stewart grew up listening to Cash and played guitar with him for over 20 years.
1: But in retrospect, it was a three-chord world-class Southern affair with worldly overtones. But at the same time, they never lost their grip on their farm boy roots.
0: Cash's first record was all about his love of the South. Here's Hey Porter.
2: Hey.

0: The beginning of a very long career, Johnny Cash and the Tennessee Two played Hey Porter. Cash spent almost 50 years of his life playing music, and half of that time he shared the stage with this man, bassist Marshall Grant.
1: Our inability had more to do with our success than our ability did. Because now here's three guys now sitting in a den over at my house. Luther had never played electric guitar, never played lead guitar. I had never touched a bass. And John now has borrowed my guitar. Because the old guitar he had was so bad you couldn't play it. And I had a nice little Martin that I still have. First eight bars that we ever played together in our life, that Johnny Cash sound was right there, right then. People think it took 10 years to develop. It was developed in eight bars. And the reason it was there, it was the only thing that we could do. Nothing else. We couldn't do anything else. And then we started trying to get rid of it. Yeah, we wanted to play like these guys here in Nashville played. We wanted to sound like them, you know. We thought that was what we had to sound like. Come to find out, if we had sounded like them, you would have never heard of, probably would have never heard of Johnny Cash.
0: They definitely didn't sound like Nashville. They didn't sound like anyone else either. You could just walk right into the middle of their sound. It certainly wasn't being filled up by notes. Here's the second song they recorded, Cry, Cry, Cry.

0: The defining boom chicka boom of Johnny Cash and the Tennessee Two with Cry Cry Cry.
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2: I tell you what, I heard him on the radio, I think, before he started making records.
0: Cowboy Jack Clement spent a lot of time with Cash in the studio, but at first, he changed the dial.
2: He had a show, I believe, on a station called KWAM in Memphis. And I wasn't very impressed at first. And his first records, I love them now. But when I first heard it, I don't know, it sounded kind of crude to me, you know.
3: Folks, it's getting around about that part of the program now. We always like to include a good sacred song in our show. This time we want to do one of our own. Well, whether it's good or not, that's really up to you. One that we wrote a good while back. We've sung it around, and the people seem to like it a little. I hope you'll let us know if you like it, or any other song that we do, or any song that you'd like for us to do just right, and tell us so. Here's our religious song for today. It's one we wrote called Belshazzar. Bible tells about a man who ruled Babylon and all its land. Round the city he built a wall and declared that Babylon would never fall. He had concubines and wives, he called his Babylon paradise. On his throne he drank and ate, but for Belshazzar it was getting late.

0: understand.
1: From his first radio appearance, that's Johnny Cash with his gospel song, Belshazzar. Right from the start, Cash wanted to be a gospel singer. Every show he played had at least one gospel song in it. When he tried to get an audition with Sun Records in 1955, Sam Phillips didn't want a gospel singer. Then Cash tried again as a country singer, still no interest. Finally, he waited outside the Sun Studios for Sam to show up one morning.
2: He said, "Yeah, come on in, I want to hear everything you got." And I was shocked. I said, you mean that? He said, "Yeah, come on in, I'm not doing anything, we'll have some coffee." Before we quit, I called Marshall and Luther and told them what I was doing, and they ran down. They closed down the shop.
1: When Sam Phillips took on Johnny Cash and the Tennessee Two, they ended up on a label with Elvis Presley, Roy Orbison, Jerry Lee Lewis, and Carl Perkins. Phillips knew that they all sounded different from what came before, and that it was the right time for these young, hungry singers. Jack Clement was an engineer and producer at Sun Records back in the day.
3: Cash was sort of his fair-haired boy. He of all the people that were on Sun, he thought the most of Johnny Cash. He really respected Johnny Cash. And he used to talk about what this power he had in his voice, how, you know, people just, it just drew people to him. Just this authority thing.
1: Cash's given name was J.R., just the initials, but he chose John. But Phillips gave it his own spin, using the name Johnny Cash.
2: Only my wife called me Johnny. You know, I didn't especially like the name at all, and it kind of embarrassed me. I don't know, it was like, it sounded kind of sissy. Johnny. But anyway, when the record came out and I looked and I saw Johnny Cash on the record, I almost protested to Sam that I didn't like it, but I didn't say anything.
1: Not that it made much of a difference in his popularity, especially when the country heard this song.

0: vines, because you're mine. I walk the line.
1: I Walk the Line, the first really big hit for Johnny Cash and the Tennessee Two. You're listening to Ring of Fire, the first part of Johnny Cash Legend. I'm Rodney Crowell. Cash became very popular very quickly. By 1958, he had a half dozen big hits and had moved to Columbia Records. Now his sound spread out across the country and people definitely responded. As the song says, bassist Marshall Grant was there when it happened, so I guess he ought to know.
2: He would go on stage unintroduced. He'd turn around and say, "Hello, I'm Johnny Cash." You just might as well stop the music. For the next 5 minutes, all you're going to hear is hollers and screams and see flash bulbs. But he had a way. He had a way that he could make those people sit down within 2 seconds and be as quiet as you could do.
3: The image of Johnny Cash standing up on a stage, you know, this guy dressed all in black.
1: Writer Anthony DeCurtis followed Cash for Rolling Stone magazine.
3: You know, stern looking, and then, you know, flashing that smile and, you know, really warming things up. You know, all of that consciousness about presentation was very rock and roll in its way.
1: Rock and roll was still in its early days, and Cash thought of himself as a country singer, but his manager, Saul Holliff, broke him out for a bigger crowd. Lou Robin took over as Cash's manager after Holliff.
4: Well, I think Holliff should get some credit, certainly, for the fact that he took Johnny out of the country circuit that he was riding on, put him in the Hollywood Bowl, and, you know, he tried to expand his horizons.
5: I think he was kind of country to the core, but good country, really good country music.
1: Louise Scruggs and her banjo-playing husband Earl were out on the road with the Johnny Cash Show and saw how big he was becoming.
6: He and Hank Williams, two of the biggest country stars that was also in pop world at the same time. He was just another Hank Williams, or Hank Williams was another Johnny Cash, either way you want to say it.
1: Cash was also doing plenty of interesting work in the studio to expand his audience. Here's the first thing he recorded for Columbia Records.

0: From the man who could sing about murder like no one else, don't take your guns to town. Even if he didn't call himself a rock and roll star, Cass set the standard for the stereotypical destructive rock and roll wild child. He, guitarist Luther Perkins, and bassist Marshall Grant destroyed many hotel rooms, cars, whatever there was around.
1: We had an awful lot of fun, and we made some bombs. Yeah, we never did any damage with the bombs. We just made them to hear them go boom, but we did a lot of other things, too.
0: There was a lot more to it than just pranks, though. Why was a nice, God-fearing country boy tearing the footlights off the Grand Ole Opry stage?
2: You know, Johnny Cash wasn't screaming. He wasn't really trying to frighten you.
0: Contributing editor for Rolling Stone, Anthony DeCurtis.
2: But that kind of struggle within him between his faith and his demons, you know, I mean, that's really right at the core of rock and roll. You know, there's so many of those guys back in the early days, you know, with Jerry Lee Lewis and Little Richard, you know, who kind of tried to walk that line. And, you know, that push towards transcendence and that just kind of fondness for the gutter, you know, that's the stuff of rock and roll.
0: Watching that private battle between faith and wildness was easy. Cash never tried to hide it. He was wide open to the world, and that drew in a lot of fans and led to another struggle between his public and private life. He married Vivian Liberto before he became a musician, and they had several girls. Roseanne was the oldest.
3: One of those, you know, couple-year periods in his life when it was so intense that he literally could not go anywhere with any kind of privacy or normalcy, that he would rent the skating rink to take us kids skating in the summer, or he would rent the movie theater. You know, that it seems some kind of, you know, huge sense of entitlement. No, it was just he wanted something normal, you know. He couldn't leave his house. There were people on his fence 24/7.
0: His wife Vivian hated the music business, and Johnny hated that fact even more, thinking that she wouldn't support his career. He even wrote a song about it. Just listen to the anger in his voice.

0: Meditate on it. Understand, you man. You hear me talking, honey? Understand, you man. Remember what I told you. Understand, you man.
1: Understand, your man. A song about marital frustration by Johnny Cash in the early 60s. Around this time, another woman came on the scene.
2: June Carter was one of the greatest people I've ever known. I put her along beside my wife, my mother, and her mother, Mother Maybelle Carter.
1: Cash knew who June Carter was for decades. She grew up in one of the best-known musical acts in the country, the Carter family. John and June first met backstage at the Grand Ole Opry in the late 1950s. Let's hear them describe that day.
3: It's a pleasure to meet you, and I'm going to marry you someday.
4: He said it with such a sincerity that I couldn't ever forget looking at him. I couldn't forget ever seeing him.
3: I just knew it. I knew that someday we'd be married.
1: Years later, June ended up playing some shows with the Johnny Cash Review. Bassist Marshall Grant.
2: And she said, "Hey, big boy." Said, "Somebody said I needed to talk to you. Said, I'm on the show with y'all tomorrow in Oklahoma City, and I need a ride." And I said, "Well, lady, let me think about this a little bit." I said, "We got a car full of people. There was six of us in it." She said, "Well, I can sit in somebody's lap." So I walked over there and to John's dressing room. I said, "John, June Carter's here, and she's on the show with us tomorrow and wants to ride with us." And I said that we've got six people in the car, and I told her that. But she said she could sit in somebody's lap, and he abruptly said she can sit in my lap.
1: June and the Carter family sisters joined the Johnny Cash Roadshow in 1962, and that pretty much never changed. It was a dream for Cash, who knew all the Carter family songs by the time he was a young boy. He loved that group. He also took every chance he could to sing and record with them.

That's the Carter Family Sisters, which was June, Helen, and Anita, along with Mother Maybelle of the original Carter family. John joined them on that version of A.P. Carter's Keep on the Sunny Side. You're listening to Ring of Fire, the first part of Johnny Cash Legend. I'm Rodney Crowell.

0: Welcome to Ring of Fire, the first part of Johnny Cash Legend. I'm Rodney Crowell. All the traveling and performing together left plenty of time for Johnny and June to admire each other.
1: It was like she would float out there, and it would make my heart lighter.
2: But I was scared. Every time I saw him, I was scared. He was married, and I was married to somebody else, and the only thing to do was run. There was Mother Maybelle, and there was my sisters, and you couldn't just exactly do what you might have done in this day and age.
0: Well, she didn't exactly run. She and songwriter Merle Kilgore wrote a song about what was happening. In the usual style, Cash took it and made it a hit.
3: Love is a burning thing, and it makes

0: Ring of Fire, a love song about Johnny Cash and June Carter, written by her and Merle Kilgore. And you're listening to Ring of Fire, the first part of Johnny Cash Legend. I'm Rodney Crowell. June and the Carter family sisters were a regular part of the Johnny Cash Roadshow. But Marshall Grant doesn't remember her for her singing. She was also a stand-up comic.
1: Unbelievable how funny this lady was, and there was no limit to it. She could go and go and go and go and go and keep on going.
2: Well, June Carter, when she set her comedic laser beam on something, the Berlin Wall didn't have a chance if she aimed it toward it.
0: Marty Stewart spent a lot of time on and off stage with June through the 80s and 90s.
2: She could lighten up any situation. And Cash, even though he was a clown, he was a complex man in the fact that, he was dark, he was brooding, he was introspective, he was a loner in a lot of ways, but she had a way of busting him open and getting whatever was in him out.
0: June took on quite a load when she set her sights on Johnny Cash. He was a dark, brooding man with a serious drug habit. Patrick Carr co-wrote an autobiography with Cash.
3: He started with the drugs because they were offered to him as an aid to get his job done. Because when he started, there wasn't a lot of sleep involved. They were traveling on two-lane roads, traveling long distances in uncomfortable automobiles, trying to keep the gigs close enough together in terms of time to make a living. And so just about everybody, not just about everybody, but a great number of musicians, certainly country musicians, were strung out on speed. They were into amphetamines. It was part of the game.
0: It was a common thing, and John blazed his way through the late 50s and much of the 60s using amphetamines. Unfortunately, there was only a pair of friends that actively tried to stop him, bassist Marshall Grant.
1: If other people had tried as hard as June and I did, I believe we could have made a difference. But the two of us couldn't, because there was too many other people that didn't care. They thought it was forever, that he couldn't die, that he would just last forever no matter what happened. But I knew better, and June knew better too.
0: Part of the problem is that there was no way anyone was going to get John to do anything. He was one stubborn guy, and only he could fight that battle, which he did and won. Singer and songwriter Larry Gatlin.
4: He'd always come out of it. He's the most resilient. I mean, the boy was tougher in the back wall of a shooting gallery, I'll tell you that. Physically, spiritually, emotionally, he was a tough old bird. Miss June, she's tougher than that because she had to put up with him. You know what I mean, JR. You know I'm just, kind of telling it like it was.
0: Along the way, John and June made some fun music together. Here's a duet they recorded in 1967, just before John quit drugs and the two of them got married. It's called Jackson.

0: Jackson, featuring Johnny Cash and June Carter. Singer-songwriter Roseanne Cash.
1: I think that my dad and June were incredibly well-suited to each other. They filled in each other's blanks, you know. You know, if somebody happened to drop by the house and it was just Dad, he would go into a bit of a panic, you know, wondering when June was going to get there so she could take over the conversation and, you know, offer the iced tea and do all of those things. So he depended on her in that way. It was very sweet. They really balanced each other out, you know. And I loved June. I miss her a lot.
0: June's world brought everyone in, but Roseanne also knew that her dad was the introspective one of the pair.
1: Dad had a deep need for solitude. He needed it almost every day, you know, and a lot of times he would go to the farm by himself for 3 or 4 days just to regroup.
0: As much as he needed to be alone, that's kind of hard to do when you're Johnny Cash. John Grady, the president of Sony Nashville, heard a story about just that from his singer friend.
2: Somebody recognized him, and all of a sudden there was a woman draped around his neck getting her picture taken, and a guy with his hand out and something else shoved at him. He told me a story about when he was 20 years old opening for Johnny Cash, and he witnessed a similar situation, and all that Cash told him after it was over was, "Well, I don't have anything to complain about. I guess I asked for it." The real problem starts when you're eating a meal all by yourself and nobody asks you anything.
1: See, that's how he thought. He thought, "I asked for this. This is my life. I'm not a victim to my life. I chose this. I wanted to be successful. This is the price to pay, so deal with it." That's exactly his attitude. He was never a victim to anything.
0: But living as an artist depends in part on the whims of the public, and that can be pretty difficult. John did it for a long, long time. Music writer Anthony DeCurtis.
3: Like anybody who had a career that extended over 40 years, John had ups and downs as a musician. You know, I think, you know, in the 50s, his records were hugely important. You know, through much of the, you know, early to mid 60s, you know, he had lost a little of his steam. You know, there was a kind of sense that was the first kind of dip, I think. You know, people, you know, after around 62 and until around, you know, 68, roughly around the time of the British invasion, essentially, you know, Johnny Cash, you know, didn't seem to really matter that much. You know, then and toward the late 60s, you know, he became a superstar. You know, he achieved a level of success. You know, he might have been the biggest star in America, you know, except for maybe Elvis, you know. Now the guy had a network television show. You know, he's bringing people like Bob Dylan and Joni Mitchell onto TV. You know, those would still be regarded as a kind of as radical gestures, you know, let alone 30, 40 years ago. As the 70s rolled in, I mean, I think for a variety of reasons, I think, you know, the kind of styles of music that were happening, you know, didn't particularly favor John. You know, John had become, you know, a kind of like country establishment, I guess. You know, there was not that he was necessarily a big hit maker, but, you know, he was, you know, just kind of like, you know, seemingly sober, religious guy who was, you know, a lot of success behind him. He wasn't necessarily someone that people had to pay a whole lot of attention to.
0: That was when the record label decided to help Cash make his music, hiring all sorts of producers to mess around with his sound. No surprise, he didn't like it one bit.
4: I kind of got caught in that trap in the 70s, but in the 60s I was on my own time frame. I was really enjoying my recording back then. I think that's the secret too, you know, when I stopped enjoying it, the magic went away. That happened in the mid-70s.
0: Ironically, Cash had the most success when he went back to his original sound and just told stories in his own way. Here's a mid-70s hit, One Piece at a Time.

0: Johnny Cash sang One Piece at a Time. You're listening to Ring of Fire, the first part of Johnny Cash Legend. I'm Rodney Crowell. Banjo player Earl Scruggs and his wife Louise have spent 50-plus years in the music business. But even they were amazed at Johnny Cash's diligence and energy.
1: He put thought into everything he did. I just never seen a guy that was so thorough and had so many ideas and followed through with something. He was just original.
2: I think he thoroughly thought out everything, every little move he made, and everything he was going to do.
0: Well, Cash took himself seriously as an artist, even when things weren't going his way. I personally saw that in action in the early 80s when things weren't going Johnny's way. I went to his show with Roseanne, and there weren't many people in the crowd. And I said to myself, this is Johnny Cash. This place should be packed. He played and got off the stage and came to us asking, how was that? Did I do it? Did I have it? I was really moved because even in front of a very small crowd in a time when his career was hurting, it was just as important to him that he was getting himself across as well as he could. I got some faith from that experience just watching him. Then a few years later, in the mid-80s, John had another success. He joined up with Willie Nelson, Waylon Jennings, and Kris Kristofferson as the Highwaymen. You could tell they were all having a great time and made some good music, too.

0: That's Willie Nelson, Waylon Jennings, Kris Kristofferson, and Johnny Cash as the Highwaymen. Cash was not only a great artist, he was really a persistent one. After the Highwaymen, he went on to make a whole new name for himself in the 90s. Here's some perspective from Rolling Stone's contributing editor, Anthony DeCurtis.
1: You know, if you go back to, I don't know, William Wordsworth, you know, he probably didn't write a great poem after he was 30. He lived to be 80 years old. You know, Wordsworth is one of the most famous poets who ever lived. But now we say, oh, you know, somebody makes a bad record, we go, oh, they're over. You know, Johnny Cash, if Johnny Cash hadn't made a record after, you know, 1958, you know, he would have been an important figure. You know, so, you know, but he continued recording and he had, you know, three or four stellar periods. And, you know, that's why he's an absolute icon, because most people get only one if they're lucky. You know, he outlasted a lot of people just by virtue of, you know, keeping doing it. And, you know, he found his groove, you know, many times after that.
0: Let's leave the final word to John's daughter, Roseanne.
2: I know that there's some people who are invested in kind of solidifying him as an icon, and I really resist that. Although, you know, having said that, I kind of came to terms with the fact that he did belong to the world a long time ago, that there are some people who have a kind of a larger destiny, that they don't just belong to their families or their own lives, but they do belong to this kind of greater consciousness or collective image or mission or whatever you want to call it.
0: And let's go out with the sound of John and June's voices together. A never-before-heard song called It Takes One to Know Me.

Johnny Cash Legend is produced by Joyride Media. Paul Chufo and Joshua Jackson producers. Our executive producer is John Bernile. All songs on this program can be found in the Columbia Legacy box set Johnny Cash, The Legend, and Keep on the Sunny Side, June Carter Cash, Her Life and Music. Special thanks go to Steve Berkowitz, Adam Block, Andy Kahn, Leon Hagee, Margie Hunt, John Jackson, Jeff Jones, Krista Jones, Eric Molt, Nadine Nasser, Larry Paregas, CMT, and WXPN's World Cafe. Thanks also to Patrick Carr, Roseanne Cash, Jack Clement, Anthony DeCurtis, Larry Gatlin, John Grady, Marshall Grant, Lou Robin, Earl and Louise Scruggs, and Marty Stewart. Part two of Johnny Cash Legend features the religious music of Johnny Cash, so check your local listings for that.

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1: He was very much for the downtrodden and the underdog. And, you know, it's kind of turning traditional American history on its ear to root for the Native American instead of, you know, saying manifest destiny, yes, we deserved all this. Those who didn't have a voice, he wanted to give voice to those who didn't have a voice.

His presence inspired people. His presence sometimes changed or uplifted people, offered them hope. And, you know, and in short, he was an evangelist. He was a prophet of sorts, a rogue prophet, I've heard it said. At the end of his life, I think he could look back on how he cared for his presence and took his presence to cross planet Earth, and it made a difference. And that's an honorable way to do it.

0: black.
1: Kris Kristofferson once called Johnny Cash Abraham Lincoln with a wild side. It was Abe Lincoln who once said, "Nearly all men can stand adversity, but if you want to test a man's character, give him power." As a performer, Johnny Cash had power and a platform. He was one of the first musicians to use his status to speak up for those he felt needed help, whether it was the blue-collar worker, prisoners, or Native Americans. Cash sang stories about people who are not usually captured in song, and it made a difference in the world. I'm Rodney Crowell, and you're listening to Man in Black, Part 3 of Johnny Cash Legend.

0: Johnny Cash became a champion for a lot of people who didn't have one. He cared deeply about the plight of those who weren't getting a fair shake. Where does that come from? Cash's autobiography co-author Patrick Carr sets the scene in the South of Cash's youth.
1: Let's remember that in the 1920s and in the 1930s, the country audience, that is, people who lived in the country, who were part of the rural American working class, were almost as close to revolution as the people in Russia in 1917. That there was a huge radical labor movement. There was the Great Depression. There was Woody Guthrie. So the picture that we tend to have from our perspective, of, which is one of a conservative, Christian, basically right-wing, silent majority type of mass audience in the South, which we will call the country music fan, is certainly not the whole picture.
0: Johnny Cash knew what it was like to be poor and cast out into the world. Here's singer and songwriter Larry Gatlin.
2: Well, how much more of an underdog can you get than being born in Dyess, Arkansas? You know, the son of sharecroppers who, you know, hadn't had the benefit of a good education and all the other stuff, you know, that went with it. Down there on that levee trying to eke out a living in a cotton farm. He knew that. He knew about that. He empathized with that.
0: Cash sang about the hardships of working hard in the fields and having to rely on the man on the hill.

0: Class Struggle 101, a lesson in song by Johnny Cash. That was The Man on the Hill. By the time Cash had made a name for himself as a singer, he was also respected as a man of integrity, enormous integrity. He was someone who spoke his mind no matter what. He would be the guy they sent to talk to the man on the hill. And it went further than that. Here's Anthony DeCurtis, contributing editor of Rolling Stone magazine.
1: Bono has spoken very directly about, you know, Johnny Cash as the sort of person who could, you know, that everyone felt comfortable with. You know, that Johnny Cash could walk into a room with President Nixon, walk into a prison, walk into a church, feel comfortable in all those places, you know, because, in a sense, because he knew who he was. And when you watch Bono, you know, go and play an arena show or go play, you know, outdoors somewhere in front of, you know, hundreds of thousands of people sometimes, but then also, you know, walk in and talk to the president of the World Bank or walk in and talk to the undersecretary of whatever about public policy. You know, when I see that, I think of him thinking about Johnny Cash. You know, I think he saw a kind of model, you know, in Cash's willingness and ability to kind of confidently enter situations that you wouldn't necessarily think you know, that you would find a musician in. You know, I think, you know, Bono learned something, you know, took something that wasn't simply musical from Johnny Cash's ability to carry himself that way.
2: I went out there in search of experience, to taste and to touch and to feel as much as a man can.
0: Here's a story from bassist Marshall Grant, who went with Cash to play at the White House many times.
3: And when I walked in that room with him, with all his congressmen, all his politicians, everybody, just ever from ever walked alive, walking around with drinks in their hands all that time, you know, with big shots sometimes we'll try to do. And I'm just telling you of one occasion that happened many times. When he walked in the room, this room or any other room, no matter who was in it, there was a big hush that would go over the crowd. And all eyes would turn to John. And then the president walked in the room, and nobody's eyes left John. And he had total control over every one of them. He could just total control over them, but that's the way he was. This mystiqueness, he was like a 220-pound magnet, and people respected him.
0: Cash commanded respect, he stood for integrity, and he avoided political labels. His daughter, singer and songwriter Roseanne Cash.
4: Well, he was deeply socially conscious, you know. I mean, whether he was a registered Democrat or registered Republican, he never did register as to affiliate himself with either party. And that's also very much in keeping with his personality, to put himself beyond those kind of definitions or boxes. But he was very socially aware, socially conscious, and, you know, could contain the paradoxes, you know, could be against the Vietnam War and yet go play in Vietnam during the height of the war. Because that's how people really are, you know, and I think most people are afraid to own those kind of complexities that are obvious paradoxes, but he wasn't, and it makes so much sense. And he, after the Vietnam War, he always said that he was opposed to war, basically, on general principles, that after laying there in Vietnam and hearing bombs dropping in the night and, you know, having his tent shake all night long, he said you'd never get over that. He never got over it. He said he never forgot the sound of it. He never got over it. He could never support any kind of war after that.

little boy of three, sitting on the floor, looks up and says, "Daddy, what is war?" "Son, that's when people fight and die." A little boy of three says, "Daddy, why?" Young man of 17 in Sunday school.

0: what is truth?
1: Cash sang that song, What is Truth, to President Nixon after getting requests from the administration for more conservative bent tunes like Welfare Cadillac. Only he could get away with that and be invited back. I'm Rodney Crowell, and you're listening to Man in Black, Part 3 of Johnny Cash Legend, Roseanne Cash.
2: Everyone wanted to claim him from the most conservative, you know, ideological box to the most liberal. And, you know, that's a testament to him, actually, that he was such an honest human being that his ideology or his personal beliefs kind of were transcended by just his integrity as a human being, so that everyone felt that they could claim him and use that integrity.
1: Marty Stewart remembers claiming Cash as his own while growing up in a notorious southern town.
3: The community, my hometown, Philadelphia, Mississippi, was a triracial community. The American Indians, the Choctaw Indians, lived there. Of course, white people and black people. And what you might remember that town for is in 1964, the entire eyes of the world was on that town because of the murder of three civil rights workers, Schwerner, Cheney, and Goodman. And so there was just a lot of political and racial hatred and unrest at that particular time in the South, especially, and in our hometown in particular. All of a sudden, I couldn't go and hang out at the Busy Bee Cafe and watch black people that looked cool and had gold teeth and played cool-looking guitars and wore wonderful clothes play music anymore. It wasn't safe. Somewhere along the way, people started taking baseball bats and guns to church. Churches were being blown up. So the world became it wasn't the lovely place that I was born into. Reality of the evil of life sometimes that finds us came right to my front door. And Johnny Cash had the ability, one, to tell the rest of the world about those kind of situations, to arbitrate them, to sow wisdom, peace, and love into them, as well as understanding and unity and knowledge. And on the other side of the coin, he'd sing out on behalf of everybody I was told to hate. He would stand on the other side of the line and sing out on their behalf. So he instantly became a unique person. Not only did he sound and look unique, but his position and how he aimed his music became a very powerful tool against the machine of hate. In the middle of all that, he became a great evangelist, a prophet, a patriot, a statesman, as well as a country singer. He was not your ordinary bird.

0: the powerful traditional Another Man Done Gone, reworked by a very angry sounding Johnny Cash and Anita Carter of the Carter Family. That's an old chain gang song, one of many songs of prisoners that Cash sang over the years. He started playing at prisons themselves very early on.
1: It happened the first time in 1956 when I played Huntsville, Texas State Prison. And I played the prison rodeo. And right in the middle of my performance of Folsom Prison Blues, it came a thunderstorm. And the amplifier drowned out. And everything kind of went blank. But those cons came down closer to hear me sing without my microphone. And I sang the song all the way through without a microphone, without any amplification at all. And if they could have, they'd have carried me out there on their shoulders. But the word got around that I was one of them.
0: Cash's son, John Carter.
2: You could not tell an ex-con in 1971 that Johnny Cash had or a con at that time. In 1971, that Johnny Cash had never been to prison. They wouldn't believe it, you know. And if they knew for sure that he hadn't gone to prison, they wouldn't care. They considered him to be one of their own, you know, that he'd been there, he knew what it was like. And the thing about it was is that his sympathy was so non-judgmental and understanding that he could go there.

0: bassist Marshall Grant.
1: We started doing prisoners. It was because he felt he had such a deep feeling for these guys in prisoner. Now, he never did say that they didn't deserve to be there. He never took that stance whatsoever. But he felt sorry for them because they were human beings and they were locked up like dogs. Now, that's the way he looked at it.

0: Singer and songwriter Larry Gatlin played a lot of prison shows with Johnny Cash.
1: I think John would say put the bad guys in jail, treat them in a civil manner, but I think still he understood the sociological and the historical and the racial implications of why people are driven to crime. So he had a compassionate side to him there that's, you know, if your baby's hungry, you're going to try to feed your baby. If that means stealing a car, if I had to steal a car to do it, I'd do it.
2: Hello, I'm Johnny Cash.

0: Johnny Cash and the Tennessee Three working up the prisoners at Folsom with the Folsom Prison Blues. Luther Perkins on guitar, Marshall Grant on bass, and W.S. Flukehollen beating on the drums.
1: Maybe it was that I saw them as I saw myself in the 3 years in the Air Force overseas, that that I couldn't get away, couldn't go home. In the prime of my life, when I was 19, 20, 21 years old, I was sent overseas and put in Air Force Security Service and kind of closed in a closed-in society there. And I didn't make a phone call in 3 years. I didn't call home. And I kept up the correspondence with my girlfriend, whom I later married, and that worked out fine. But I didn't get to come home for 3 years. So I could relate my life in the Air Force to those lives of those prisoners. And I could see myself as one of them, just a little bit. Of course, you know, prison and Air Force are a lot different.
0: One of Cash's tunes plays with that idea. Here's I've Got Stripes.
2: On a Monday, I was arrested.

I Got Strops, sung by Johnny Cash. I'm Rodney Crowell, and you're listening to Man in Black, part 3 of Johnny Cash Legend.

0: performing in prisons and having big hits with prison records, I think also just reflects a different time.
1: Music writer Anthony DeCurtis.
0: Yeah, there was a different attitude about, you know, why somebody might be in jail and what you expected of them when they got out. You know, the idea of rehabilitating somebody now is kind of entirely discredited. You know, jail's a punishment, and that's that. You know, you make it as hard and difficult as you can for people. But, you know, back in the 60s when John began to do it in a really visible way, you know, there was a feeling like, you know, that maybe when somebody came out of prison, you know, maybe you wanted to do some things to encourage them, you know, while they were there. You know, I think he saw his role as doing that.
1: It worked both ways. Cash found encouragement from the prisoners, too.
2: Well, they always reacted very enthusiastically. And I always wanted to get that sound on record. I thought that would make an interesting record if we could get that enthusiasm on record.
1: Here's one of the most popular songs to come out of Cash's prison shows, or any of his shows for that matter, a story of a hardscrabble life as a boy, and it's called A Boy Named Sue.
3: Well, my daddy left home when I was 3, and he didn't leave much to Ma and me, just this old guitar and an empty bottle of booze. Now, I don't blame him because he run and hid, but the meanest thing that he ever did was before he left, he went and named me Sue. Well, he must have thought that it was quite a joke, and it got a lot of laughs from lots of folks. Seems I had to fight my whole life through. Some gal would giggle and I'd get red, and some guy'd laugh and I'd bust his head. I'll tell you, life ain't easy for a boy named Sue.

there looking at me, and I saw him smile. He said, son, this world is rough, and if a man's gonna make it, he's gotta be tough. And I know I wouldn't be there to help you along.

0: performance at San Quentin Prison by Johnny Cash and the Tennessee Three. Another of Cash's most visible and lasting interests was the plight of the Native American. He even claimed to be part Indian, though it was generally at the same time that he was most hopped up on drugs. Here's Cash's daughter, Roseanne.
1: I think that the Indian blood in him was microscopic. I don't, you know, I never could find out where that was. He insisted on it, but, and, you know, it's probably back there somewhere, but he was fascinated with Native American history and the Trail of Tears. The whole Trail of Tears Cherokee Nation history was really moving to him, a very compelling subject.
0: Johnny Cash's interest in Native American history led him to visit the source. His guide was his discographer, John L. Smith.
2: In December of 1968, John and brought the troop to St. Francis, South Dakota, which is on the Rosebud Indian Reservation in South Central South Dakota, did a benefit show. When he first stepped on stage, one of his lines was, you know, I've got very little Indian blood in me, but tonight I'm 100%. And, of course, this just brought the house down.
0: One of Cash's most unusual hits was a song about World War II veteran Ira Hayes, one of the men holding up the flag at Iwo Jima. It's a tough song, and like everything else he did, John sang it unapologetically.
3: That created a lot of controversy all over the world that we did that song.
0: Bassist Marshall Grant.
3: But John didn't, he didn't care. We didn't care. We felt that Ira Hayes needed credit for what it did, and so we put it in, John wrote the song, and we put it in the song. And it got a lot of flack from a lot of people and some stations wouldn't even play it. But that's one of the reasons that John was so determined to do it, because they deserved equal rights, you know.
2: When John did Ira Hayes, it was a very hard play around the country. And John realized that at some point and took out a full-page ad in Billboard magazine and basically chastised the the disc jockeys and called them gutless and really, really got down, you know, on them, and until they, you know, and some of them started playing it because of that. Others, you know, still didn't, but it really took off. And surprisingly enough, though, sometimes when John would do it in front of an audience, especially if there were Native Americans there, it wouldn't, you know, It wouldn't take off right away because of the drunken Ira Hayes. You know, well, here's another song putting down the Native Americans. And then the more they listened to it, they realized that, you know, this isn't the case. You know, this is a hero thing.

0: And if I ever have a son, I think I'm gonna name him Bill or George, any damn thing, but Sue, I still ain't been named.
1: Yeah. A boy named Sue, improvised.

people, there's a story I would tell about a brave young Indian you should remember well. From the land of the Pima Indian, a proud and noble band who farmed the Phoenix Valley in Arizona land. Down the ditches a thousand years, the waters grew Ira's people's crops, till the white man stole their water rights and the sparkling water stopped. Now Ira's folks were hungry, and their land grew crops of weeds. When war came, Ira volunteered and forgot the white man's greed.

They battled up Iwo Jima Hill, 250 men, but only 27 lived to walk back down again. And when the fight was over, and Old Glory raised,

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He was wined and speeched in honor. Everybody shook his hand, but he was just a Pima Indian. No water, no home, no chance. At home, nobody cared what Ira'd done, and when did the Indians dance?

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Jail was often his home. They let him raise the flag and lower it like you'd throw a dog a bone. He died drunk early one morning, alone in the land he fought to save. 2 inches of water in a lonely ditch was a grave for Ira.

Yeah, I call him drunken Ira Hayes, but his land is just as dry, and his ghost is lying thirsty in the ditch where Ira died.

0: The Ballad of Ira Hayes, sung with passion by Johnny Cash. I'm Rodney Crowell, and you're listening to Man in Black, Part 3 of Johnny Cash Legend. In the late 60s and early 70s, Cash was extremely famous in America. He had his own weekly network television show that featured Joni Mitchell, Linda Ronstadt, Ray Charles, Bob Dylan, and a lot more. It was on the show that Cash rolled out the most political of all of his songs, and it solidified his nickname, The Man in Black. Here's bassist Marshall Grant.
1: That listen to the words of Man in Black. I wear the black for the sick and the lonely old, for the restless ones whose bad trip left them cold. I wear the black in mourning for things I might have been. Each week we lose 100 young, fine young men. He had a soft part in his heart for the people that died in Vietnam, for their families, for everybody that wasn't on the level as he had a soft spot in his heart for them. And he did everything that he possibly could do to make that right for them. Until things are brighter, I'm the man in black. You'll never see me wear a suit of white until things get right. That's one of the greatest songs he ever wrote, was Man in Black, and was my favorite song to do on the stage. John was such a deep man.
0: So Johnny Cash dressed in black is a political statement. Pretty powerful stuff when you think about it. He was protesting the war in Vietnam. He was supporting the troops. He was in dissent with what the government was doing. And as a form of support for the soldiers that were over there, he wore black. Hard to imagine those subtleties these days, but more on that in a moment. Let's hear Man in Black.

0: Johnny Cash's most overtly political song, Man in Black. That song was tough for those people who were used to labeling country music as right-wing and Christian. Here was an artist who openly showed his humanity, contradictions and all. Let's hear from author Patrick Carr.
1: He was offending stereotypes of every political stripe, you know. Hippies were suspicious of him because he was a Christian, and Christians were suspicious because he was a hippie, and blah, blah, blah, you know. A man ahead of his time.
0: Ahead of his time, indeed. Just ask his daughter, Roseanne Cash, who as a famous singer-songwriter herself, also has to handle public opinion.
2: I've hesitated to say anything about it because it's been such a hot topic, but he was against this war in Iraq from the beginning, you know, and I didn't want to use him for my own, to shore up my own beliefs when he wasn't around to speak for himself. But, you know, here we are over 2 years into it, and he was heartbroken that we invaded Iraq. He was in the hospital, and it was looking like we were going to declare war, we were going to invade Iraq. And he had to be, he was in intensive care, he had pneumonia again, and they had to put him unconscious on a ventilator to let his lungs recover for a few days. So they did that, and when he woke up, the first thing he did, he opened his eyes and he reached for that little arm that held that TV that pulls in front of you in the hospital bed. And he looked at me as he pulled it over to himself, and I said, "It's happening, Dad. We invaded Iraq." And he just said, "No, no, no." So he went to sleep wondering about that. And that's the first thing he thought of when he woke up. Not, you know, am I still alive? What's, you know, how am I? Are my lungs healed? Did we invade Iraq? Is what is sourced in his mind. And he was heartbroken, just devastated. There were so many times after that when I got, you know, the hate mail I got for coming out against the war. That they said, you know, your dad was a real American, and I wanted so badly to say, if you only knew, right?
0: Well, no matter how one feels about the current war, it's interesting that Johnny Cash's name was invoked by politicians as a real American. It's true. He was, and he added to it a distrust of politicians.
3: He had that sort of mentality, like you might as well flip a coin, because you don't know what you're going to get.
0: John Carter Cash.
3: You get the, you know, you get the picture. You know, you get the facade. You don't get the real thing. He had very good friends that were politicians, and he truly loved Al Gore Jr. He was a very good friend, and he believed in a lot of the same things Al Gore Jr. believed in. And he even did some early campaign things for Al back in the 80s, you know. But it was because he'd known him since he was a little boy. He knew him as a human being, and so he loved him, you know, because he knew Al Gore well. He knew what his intentions were. He knew what was behind the man.
0: Just the same as when he considered prisoners or anyone else for that matter, Cash dealt with individuals and treated them that way, equally. He did have a good sense of humor about politics in general, though.
4: There once was a musical troupe, a pickin' singin' folk group. They sang the mountain ballads and the folk songs of our land. They were long on musical ability, folks thought they would go far. But political incompatibility

0: you plan to start a folk group, don't go mixing politics with the folk songs of our land. Just work on harmony and diction, play your banjo well, and if you have political conviction, keep them to yourself. Now the one on the left works in a bank, and the one in the middle drives a truck. The one on the right's an all-night DJ, and the guy in the rear got drafted.
1: The one on the right is on the left, sung by Johnny Cash with tongue firmly implanted in cheek. I'm Rodney Crowell, and you're listening to Man in Black, part three of Johnny Cash's legend. Some situations that Cash found himself in were not so funny. Amazing to think that even in Poland, the anti-communist organizers were trying to enlist his support. Even more amazing is that Cash would have started a major international incident. Cash's manager, Lou Robin, was there in Gdańsk, Poland.
2: Well, the Gdańsk story was fascinating. Most of the people that worked for the government hated the communists, so it was easy to talk to them. But this one disc jockey said, listen, I can set up a meeting tomorrow morning, Sunday, at church with Lech Walesa. And he said it would be incredible if you would meet with him, because the picture would be on the pages, the front page of the New York Times on Monday. We thought, well, anything we can do to help. He said, now, don't tell anybody. He said, what we're going to do is I'm going to tell the government people that on Sunday morning that I'm going to take you and June to church, and then we'll meet everyone at the airport because we're going back to Warsaw. I said, okay. So that morning when we were all getting dressed to go, the guy from the government agency came to me. He said, I know what's going on. And if you go and do that, it's going to be very embarrassing for us, and we'll never let another American come here to speak or perform whatever they were going to do.
1: He eventually didn't meet Walesa, but it goes to show how he stood for the entire world as a symbol of freedom and integrity. Let's not lose it.
3: He was not afraid to step over those boundaries and those lines. He would go anywhere his spirit led him. He was true to himself. You know, and he didn't try to be anything else. He didn't adulterate what he did. He was true.
4: What a man of vision he was, and how much compassion he had, and understanding of not just the United States of America, but planet Earth.

Johnny Cash Legend is produced by Joyride Media. Paul Chuffo and Joshua Jackson producers. Our executive producer is John Vernile. All songs on this program can be found in the Columbia Legacy box set Johnny Cash the Legend and Keep on the Sunny Side, June Carter Cash, Her Life and Music. Special thanks to Steve Berkowitz, Adam Block, Andy Kahn, Leon Hagee, Rita Houston, Margie Hunt, John Jackson, Jeff Jones, Krista Jones, Eric Molk, Nadine Nasser, Larry Paregas, David Smith, CMT, and WXPN's World Cafe. Thanks also to Patrick Carr, Roseanne Cash, Jack Clement, Anthony DeCurtis, Larry Gatlin, John Grady, Marshall Grant, Lou Robin, Earl and Louise Scruggs, Reverend Jack Shaw, John L. Smith, and Sweet Marty Stewart. Part 4 of Johnny Cash Legend features the songwriting and storytelling of Johnny Cash, so check your local listings for that. And I'm Rodney Crowell. Thank you for listening.

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1: Millions of people were introduced to songwriter Annabelle Dinda when she posted an acoustic version of her song, The Hand, on TikTok last year, and it went super duper viral. Annabelle had been making music for a while, but that big boost to her profile is probably at least part of what helped grab the attention of Noah Kahan, who tapped her to open up for his Great Divide tour this summer. Before she embarked on that gigantic, sold-out Noah Kahan tour, Annabelle Dinda stopped by to record an exclusive live mini-concert for you. Coming up, you'll hear her perform that mega-viral track and a handful of other songs from her latest album called Some Things Never Leave. It's a live performance from Annabelle Dinda on the way. I'm Raina Duras. This is World Cafe. So that Noah Kahan tour is probably the biggest tour of the summer. These guys had the biggest, buzziest tour of last year when they finally reunited and people went totally nuts trying to get tickets to their sold-out shows. Oasis, Don't Look Back in Anger.

This is World Cafe. I'm Raina Duris. This summer, Annabelle Dinda has been performing in front of tens of thousands of people on one of the biggest tours of the summer. It's a remarkable jump from just a year ago when she hadn't really performed live that much at all. In 2025, the Brooklyn-based Philadelphia suburbs-born songwriter was doing what a lot of young artists do, posting her music on TikTok and building a following. And then an acoustic performance of one of her songs called The Hand went very, very viral. As of this recording, it has over 16 million views. In January of 2026, a finished version of The Hand appeared on her latest album, Some Things Never Leave. And then the next month, it was announced she would be opening for Noah Kahan on his massive Great Divide tour, which has sold out stadiums all over the country. Right before that tour kicked off, Annabelle Dinda came by WXPN in Philadelphia, where we record World Cafe, to perform a free at noon concert. And that is what you're hearing today. It begins with her performance of Big News Day, the opening track from Some Things Never Leave. Annabelle Dinda, live for World Cafe.

bassist, Anna, my friend Anna, and my friend Peter, on guitar. Thank you. That was kind of a duet between me and my family, if you were in the room.

0: Thank you so much. Give another hand to the band, please.
1: Annabelle Dinda performing The Body Remembers live for World Cafe. That song's on her new album, Some Things Never Leave. Thank you to Annabelle Dinda for that mini concert. I'm Raina Duras, back in a moment with more World Cafe.

you ever had one of those days where you wish everyone would just leave you alone, where you want to throw your phone away, ignore your emails, close the blinds, and just be by yourself? Well, when you find yourself in that mood, here's your anthem. On World Cafe, it's Dr. Dog celebrating being alone on purpose with Lonesome.

Wednesday, elderberry wine. And in case you're curious, they think that elderberry wine was probably some of the first wine made by European settlers when they got to America. And back then, they even recommended giving it to kids to treat tummy problems. Here's your wine, kiddo. Now off to bed. I need your help to figure something out in just a minute on World Cafe.

I'm Rena Duris. You are listening to World Cafe. I'm going to play you a new sibling duo out of Philly next, Sam and Louise Sullivan. And Sam has said that the riff in this song you're about to hear is a misremembered beat from a rap song that was popular circa 2012. I am trying to figure out what rap song that could be. It feels so familiar. They haven't said what it is. And obviously they're saying it's misremembered, so it won't be dead on. But still, put your ears on this if you can. Let me know if you think you know what riff they might be referencing here. Tweet me at RahRahRaina, RahRahRaina, or send a message to us on the World Cafe's Instagram at World Cafe. Here's Sam and Louise Sullivan, Down on Love.

0: You've heard the artist opening for him on the Great Divide Tour at the beginning of the show, Annabelle Dinda. That was Noah Kahan with Doors. Thanks again to Annabelle Dinda for that concert we heard at the beginning of the show. And thanks to line producer Will Loftus for his work on that session. Also, thank you always to our affiliates across the country who bring this show to you and the whole team who produce it. We produce it at WXPN at the University of Pennsylvania in Philadelphia. I'm Raina Duris. 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
0: This is a new song from Philly band Saturn. And that voice you're hearing, those vocals, it was a long process to get them recorded. I'll tell you what happened, and you'll hear that song, whole thing, later on this hour. Plus, you'll hear new music from Phoebe Bridgers. And from Michigander. And a live performance of this. A classic World Cafe recording of Suzanne Vega on Live from the Archives. That and lots more on the way. I'm Raina Duris, and this is World Cafe.
3: I open up the paper. There's a story.
0: Getting you into this hour of music, it is Sharon Van Etten. Don't do it.